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0: Solar energy is a renewable energy source that can provide the opportunity to do many things. Solar energy improves public health, it reduces energy bills, reduces greenhouse gases, and supports utility grid reliability. But more importantly, solar energy promotes jobs and economic development. This Solar Fact is a public service announcement of this station.
1: 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In local, state, and national news, the cyclosporiasis outbreak began on June 14th, and it is now over. The CDC will no longer provide weekly updates as the number of new case reports in Michigan and the U.S. have significantly decreased. The Centers for Disease Control and Prevention, the CDC, has reported more than 35,000 cyclosporiasis cases, more than 1,000 hospitalizations, and 2 deaths this year across 49 states and the District of Columbia. Michigan has had more cases and hospitalizations than any other state. Federal agencies were able to identify a 21-state outbreak linked to contaminated shredded iceberg lettuce from Taylor Farms locations in central Mexico. The company has recalled all iceberg lettuce sold from retail stores and served in restaurants, including Taco Bell, in the U.S. The outbreak was responsible for more than 1/3 of the cases in the U.S., including more than 100.

have been about 33% more cases this year than in 2025, with about 4 months to go. More measles cases have occurred in the U.S. this year than in any year since 1991. South Carolina, Pennsylvania, and Utah have had more cases this year than any other state. There have been 16 confirmed measles cases in Michigan this year, unchanged since last month. Most of the cases were due to outbreaks, are in children 17 years old and younger, and reported domestic or international travel. All the cases were either unvaccinated for measles or their status was unknown. America had eliminated measles because of its successful vaccination program in preschool-aged children. There were 3 to 4 million measles cases a year in the U.S. until the development of the first measles vaccine in 1963. However, following the COVID-19 pandemic, there has been a growing number of parental school waivers, with fewer children getting routine vaccines due to health misinformation, an anti-science attitude, and vaccine hesitancy. Measles, also referred to as rubeola, is a highly contagious virus that can spread through airborne droplets after an infected person sneezes or coughs. The onset of symptoms occurs 8 to 14 days after exposure, with a high fever, cough, runny nose, or red watery eyes. A characteristic rash may appear on the face and neck and extend to the rest of the body 3 to 5 days after symptoms begin. Long-term problems can include hearing loss, blindness, intellectual impairment, and breathing difficulty. At-risk groups include children, pregnant women, and the immunocompromised. Measles infections can cause fetal development problems. The risk of contracting measles is very low in persons who had the illness or have been vaccinated. The measles vaccine is in the measles, mumps, rubella, MMR vaccine series. The first dose is administered at 12 to 15 months of age. The second dose is given at 4 to 6 years old, before a child enters kindergarten. 97% of people who have had both doses are protected against getting measles. Up to 90% of unvaccinated persons who have had never had measles before may become infected if they are exposed to a person with measles. The U.S. Department of Health and Human Services recommends that every child have the measles vaccine. The CDC recommends a 95% vaccination rate to achieve community-wide immunity, also called herd immunity. Most people have been protected through herd immunity until the COVID pandemic, when the rate in the U.S. and Michigan dropped below this level. Measles cases have occurred much more frequently in under-vaccinated areas. Contact your healthcare provider to obtain a vaccination or call 313-876-4667 to make an appointment at the Detroit Health Department on 100 Mack Avenue. In more news, pop-up and mobile vaccination clinics can expand access to vaccination in response to infectious disease outbreaks and a rising number of cases. They can bring health care to persons in need while eliminating barriers like high cost, lack of transportation, time lost from work, and poor geographic accessibility. Some recent examples include COVID-19, influenza, Mpox, formerly called monkeypox, and measles. Two states have had pop-up mobile vaccination clinics in response to large measles outbreaks this year. South Carolina's mobile health units ran 20 pop-up vaccination events in affected communities at no cost. Pennsylvania is actively running vaccination clinics in affected communities. The state has had 130 clinics so far, an increase of about 30 over the past week, administering nearly 4,300 MMR vaccines. More clinics will be scheduled as needed. As of September 14th, Pennsylvania has confirmed almost 700 measles cases and 133 hospitalizations in more than half of its counties this year.
There have been two confirmed measles-associated deaths and a possible third this week.

0: pending a review by the State Department of Health. More than 99% of the measles cases were in people who were not vaccinated or their vaccination status was unknown. Lancaster County remains the epicenter of the outbreak, where the MMR vaccination rate for kindergartners was about 88%. Some schools in the county report rates between 25 to 50%, well below herd immunity level. This has been Dr. Dick Needleman with the Motor City Health Report. It has been a pleasure and a privilege serving as your health reporter at WNUC 96.7 FM, Detroit. 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
1: 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For me, he is also my father. In 1994, Bishop Evans founded Soul Harvest Ministries in Highland Park. Through the years, the ministry has provided food and clothing assistance, youth and senior programming, community gathering space, and spiritual support for individuals and families throughout the area. 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His work has extended beyond the church through partnerships and efforts that have supported the well-being of residents across the community. Today, a portion of John R. Street from McNichols to Ferris bears the honorary name Bishop Louis E. Evans Boulevard, recognizing a lifetime of service to others. For more information regarding Soul Harvest Ministries and the dedication of Bishop Louis E. Evans Boulevard, visit soulharvestmen.org or email soulharvestministries1@outlook.com. 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

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On this show, you'll hear solutions journalism for social justice, fueling action, not despair. I'm Sonali Kolhatkar, host and executive producer. This week, in the wake of an Austin, Texas man being shot and wounded by ICE agents, we'll re-air an interview I did last year with VC Defensa's Leonardo Martinez, an intrepid community organizer whose car was rammed by ICE agents in Central California. Then we'll hear from Dr. Ibram X. Kendi, one of the world's foremost historians of racism and a leading anti-racist scholar, who will explain the origins of the so-called Great Replacement Theory that underpins modern global fascism. Both Martinez and Kendi are featured conversation partners in my new book, Breaking ICE: Community Defense Against State Terror and MAGA Fascism. It's published on September 15th by Seven Stories Press. And that's coming up in just a moment.

0: 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A man in Austin, Texas, was shot and critically injured by ICE recently, leading to renewed calls for investigation into the violent acts of federal immigration enforcement agents. Wilbur Rafael Garces Perez was not aware that he had a deportation order because of a missed immigration hearing from a notice sent to the wrong address. ICE agents reportedly sideswiped his car without announcing who they were and proceeded to shoot him. ICE agents then rushed doctors so they were unable to remove the bullet near his spine. About a year ago, Leonardo Martinez, an immigrant rights activist from Ventura County, California, told me what happened when ICE agents rammed into his vehicle and detained him during community neighborhood patrols. Martinez's organization, VC Defensa, is one of the most effective immigrant defense groups in the nation. And his interview is one of 19 conversations featured in my new book, Breaking ICE, Community Defense Against State Terror and MAGA Fascism. Today, I'll re-air that conversation. Welcome to the program, Leo.
1: Thank you very much. It's an honor to be on the show. I've been a fan for a very long time, Sonali. I appreciate
0: Thank
1: it.
0: Thank you for joining us. Tell me what it is you do before we get into what happened on October 16th. In fact, I'm speaking to you right now as you're sitting in what looks like a minivan, and you're, I imagine, in Oxnard. What is it that you have been doing in your capacity as a volunteer with VC Defensa?
1: Well, one of the things out of the many things that we do is what everybody saw the video, is where we go patrolling to keep our community safe. But the truth is that the bulk of our time goes into what I'm doing right now, accompanying people to meetings, appointments that they have with immigration. We do a ton of family support. When somebody's detained, we put money on their books. We get our lawyers to support them and focus on getting them out on bail. We have taken kids to the border to reconnect with their family members. We have had to do a whole host of things because rarely when somebody gets detained, is that the only problem that the family has to face, right? So we have to deal with everything from car mechanical issues all the way over to taking kids to school and transporting people. There's older folks that we got to take care of sometimes. So we really try to do as much as we can to support the families, while at the same time, another huge portion of our responsibilities as an organization is doing a ton of, they're called Know Your Rights meetings, I guess, in jest, but the reality of it is that we go so much deeper than that. We do neighborhood defense plans with neighborhoods so that they can protect themselves, and they've kicked ICE agents out multiple times at this point now, too, of so many neighborhood defense plans that we've helped form in apartment complexes, in workplaces that we've helped form them, in elementary schools where the pickup and drop off line are the most vulnerable. So that's really where the bulk of our efforts go. But the more sensational part or the more social media friendly part is when we get into these incidents with ICE agents on the streets, which we encourage all our volunteers to go out and patrol in the mornings. And 90% of the time, nothing's going on. But that 10% of the time is where you get to see some fireworks, and that's where things go the way that they tend to go.
0: Let's talk about October 16th. And for our TV audience, we'll play a short video of the moment that my guest Leonardo Martinez's car, his pickup truck, was rammed by ICE agents driving an SUV. So how long were you out there patrolling on the morning of October 16th? Your dash cam video says that it was about 7:45 a.m. when you were hit. Had you been out for a while at that time? And if so, what does it look like? Were you following cars with agents who you suspected were ICE agents?
1: Yeah, what happened on that Thursday morning really had its start on Monday, that same Monday. So we've been doing this as far as patrolling for months already, and it's always gone the same way. When we find them in a neighborhood, we draw attention to the fact that they're there. And most of the time, they're going to get out of, they're going to stay in their car, but they're going to leave the neighborhood. And then we usually follow them back to whatever the office is or the police department when they want to lose us for a bit or wherever. They almost always go back to their offices. Last week, the week of the incident, the Monday, the first It was the first time that we saw them do something different. That was the first time that we saw them come at us as volunteers and as legal observers. And on Monday, they boxed in one of our other volunteers that was patrolling in the same industrial area where we found him on Thursday, and they smashed her window. Then they left after that, and then I followed them, and we got into a little cat and mouse game. And they were a little bent out of shape about that on Monday morning. So they came back on Thursday to the same area. I was already patrolling maybe like a half hour before the incident started. And we got the report that there was four SUVs in the area that we were relatively familiar with, and three of them had already been followed out of the area, and the last one was floating around there somewhere, which is the one that we found. And that's where the video started from. That's where the incident started from. And we were able to, as you guys see in the video, not only did I avoid it, but I tried to get out of the way. I tried to get out of the way multiple times. They got more and more aggressive, and I think a lot of that aggressiveness comes from the fact that we've been on them for the last few months, and I think they were just kind of fed up with us at this point and thought that they were going to be able to get away with it like they normally do. So I'm glad they didn't.
0: So going back to what happened on the Monday before you were hit, you said that ICE agents broke a window of a car. So they have been pretty physically aggressive and violent. Give me the circumstances. Was someone sitting inside or were they outside? How did they know whose
1: Yeah,
0: car it
1: no,
0: was?
1: it was in the middle of a tray. It was in the middle of traffic. Our volunteer was in the left lane to make a left turn. She was behind one of their cars, and they all got out with their guns drawn, started banging on the window, boxed her in, and then after the she didn't open up for them and didn't do anything, they ended up getting back in their car and leaving. But their intimidation is something we're familiar with. It's just last week, I think they have a new agent or something that feels extra aggressive because they have pulled guns on us before. They have threatened us before. They always run our plates and call, they've called some volunteers' parents. They, driven by another volunteer's house. So it is a very stressful situation that we find ourselves sometimes, and everybody could do this type of work. But also at the same time, there's enough of us that feel the necessity to be out there and the necessity to put our life on the line like that. And we're not intentionally trying to put our life on the line. We're doing everything within the confines of the law because we know that we're out here, I guess in for lack of a better term, fighting with our hands tied behind our back. So we know that if we don't make a full stop at a stop sign and when we're behind them and the police officer sees us, that he's going to come down on us with the full force of whatever infractions and search our car and do everything, right? So we know we're at a huge disadvantage. Yet we are still out here patrolling the county on a regular basis. We have over 700 volunteers, and we have done an incredible job of flushing them out time and time again. And it's a double-edged sword, but I do feel that we're one of the most effective rapid response teams in the country. And it hurts to say that because we don't want to be the most effective rapid response team in the country. We want to have a bunch of other rapid response teams that we could compare notes with, that we could go back and forth with and back each other up on building up each other's organizations.
0: Well, it's quite remarkable. I mean, Oxnard Ventura area is not he terribly heavily populated. But for folks outside California, it's about an hour and a half, 2 hours ish north of Los Angeles. And 700 volunteers is no mean feat. So tell me, you were basically taken into ICE custody. When let's go back to your pickup truck was rammed. You, I understand, were taken to a medical center for treatment. I mean, I can't imagine what was going through your mind in the moment that your pickup truck was hit. You might have been very shocked, or maybe you saw it coming, but take us through briefly through that rest of that day after you were hit.
1: I was definitely shocked when they initially hit me because the industrial area that we were on did not have a lot of traffic. So once they aggressively hit me, I knew that if I pulled over in the moment, that they were going to drag me out and beat me up. So at that point, my goal downtown, which was maybe 5 minutes away, and be able to get as much of an audience around me as possible so that if I do get dragged out and beat up, at least it's in front of an audience and at least there's going to be some evidence. of that action. Fortunately, by the time I pulled up to the abandoned parking lot where I stopped completely, the local police department was already there. A bunch of volunteers and other community folks were already there. So fortunately, because of that, I think it diffused a lot of their anger and aggression that they were going to take out on me. The local law enforcement said that there was no issue with them, that they were going to hand me over to the Fed, charges on me of assaulting an officer and obstructing an investigation because they were saying that I hit them. They didn't know that I had the dash cam footage. I didn't know that somebody had recorded that and it was going to go viral within an hour or two. So at the time, I knew that I would be vindicated by our dash cam footage, but I also didn't know how long it was going to take for that process to happen. And I assumed that I was going to be locked up for quite some time. As soon as they handed me over and put me in cuffs, cuffs on my ankles, cuffs on my hands, and loaded me into the SUV, I requested to go to a hospital to get checked out because at that point I was already like my neck was very sore, like it still is now, and I had a light headache, so I wanted to make sure that I got all the scans and everything taken care of. They took me to a hospital in
0: And that's also a
1: between
0: way to
1: Ventura
0: kind of
1: County.
0: that's also a way to kind of ensure there's evidence, right? I mean, this is what
1: Yeah.
0: you're saying you did, having a dash cam,
1: Yeah.
0: you know, dashboard camera, and then
1: Yeah.
0: when you were hit, insisting on going to get yourself tested to make sure that there's documentation of injury. These are sort of model responses if such a thing were to happen to people.
1: Yeah. Unfortunately, fortunately is that we've had a lot of experience with them arresting our volunteers in the past few months. So we've kind of already practiced a lot of these scenarios in real life and troubleshooted and figured things out. So I was impressed by how effective and efficient our team responded, how fast they got to the scene, how fast they found me at the hospital that they took me to. I was impressed by that later on when I heard the stories of how everybody coordinated, how fast the team reacted and how fast the team figured everything out and how they were able to be on the move. And I think for me, the important part is that is the fact that we have a very incredible team of volunteers that come from all walks of life. We have medical professionals in that team. We have teachers, education professionals in that team. As a matter of fact, we have a whole brigade of medical professionals that focus solely on their type of thing to provide resources to the groups and then also to work within their workspaces. Same thing with the teachers. We just have a very incredible team. So the fact that it happened to me was just sheer coincidence. It's happened to other volunteers in the past, and we have responded equally, but I think this was just the culmination of a lot of the efforts and a lot of the work that we've been putting in.
0: Were you shocked that as a US citizen you were taken into ICE custody?
1: Not necessarily shocked because, like I said, we've been having these little skirmishes over the last few months. They know exactly who we are as individuals, as an organization. They know who we are. And they're looking for us to slip up. They're looking for us to, drop the ball a little bit so they could pounce on us. And I think we're doing the same thing as we're keeping an eye on them and watching all of the fumbling that they do and all the mess ups. But it's a weird, it's a weird way that we could kind of already perceive and kind of figure some things out. So we weren't surprised that they arrested me. What did surprise me is how fast they let me go. I didn't know all this other stuff was getting kicked up. I didn't know there was a social media video that had gotten out. I didn't know how many people were paying attention to what we were doing. What I did know is that most of the time we spent in the hospital, but when they took me to the federal facility, I did know that there was a basement there. I know that there's a basement there where they brutalize people. I know there's a basement there where they keep people in really, really cold conditions, where they don't feed people. And if they do, sometimes it's moldy food, where they keep people, multiple people in one cell, men and women, where the toilets are backed up, where there's no clean drinking water. I knew about that. I knew there was a basement in that facility where that was going on because for months we've been hearing horror stories from people that are already back in their homelands or people that do get out on bail that tell us the conditions of that downtown LA facility. So once they were taking me there, I was kind of bracing myself to be in that situation as well. And I think on their part, if they did one thing that was smart on their part, is not take me into that basement facility. They kept me in the vehicle until it was time to process me. And after processing me, they took the cuffs off me near a gate, and they told me that I was free pending charges. I was being released pending charges. So it I'm assuming it's because of the social media. I'm assuming it's because of the amount of attention that the situation got that they released me. But I really was bracing myself to be in there for at least a week
0: Right. And
1: and be there under those brutal conditions.
0: so they had initially said that you backed into them, that your car hit them, which
1: Yes.
0: of course now there's plenty of evidence,
1: Yes.
0: video from two different angles showing that that's completely false. What charges
1: Yes.
0: could they place on you? Are you expecting to be charged?
1: From what the lawyers tell me, they have 2 years to file charges against me. So I'm assuming that
0: Wow.
1: what they're doing, because they've done that with some of our other volunteers too, they've released them pending charges. I'm assuming they're waiting for us to screw up or to do something in some other way so that they could stack it with whatever they could accumulate from this. Again, we have no shame, or we're not hiding any of the things that we're doing. We're operating in broad daylight because we know that we have to operate in broad daylight. We have to operate openly. There's nothing that we're not doing anything wrong. We're not going to have anything to fear, regardless of what charges they want to throw at me or any of the other volunteers. And there's so many incredible volunteers, like I said, and they're regular people from every walk of life. None of us is some superhuman this, that, or the other. We have a lot of moms. It's incredible how many mothers we have in this organization that take the lead on so many of the projects and that are some of the most dedicated people that we have. So that's why we try to do everything we can to support our volunteers when they do find themselves in these situations. We've had to, we've paid to get cars out of the tow yard because the retaliation from local law enforcement when they do get something, or when they do get the excuse to do something, they'll take our phones, they'll take our dash cams. So we've kind of built a protocol around that. I hate to say that we got a lot of practice in these scenarios, so we're kind of going with the flow of things, but we're not going to stop. Quite the opposite, we're going to intensify our efforts. We're taking this as a testament to our effectiveness as a group, as an organization, and we're going to keep pushing.
0: Leonardo, give out a website for VC Defensa.
1: It's VC Defensa, as in Ventura County, vcdefensa.org. We are also on Facebook. We're also on TikTok. We are also on Instagram. We have plenty of videos of what the ICE agents look like in their vehicles, but we also have a lot of tutorial videos that you could use to build a response network in your community. We have videos on how to prepare your elementary school, and where elementary schools are the most vulnerable because they have the pickup line and the drop-off lines in the morning, and that's where people are most vulnerable. We have a video on how to prepare your neighborhood, your apartment complex, on what to do when ICE agents show up so you could develop that. We're available. You reach out to us. We're more than happy to work with any organizers across the country that are trying to build something locally. And if there's anything that we have of value of information, we're more than happy to share it with people. But the important part is that people go out, get with their neighbors, communicate with their people, and build on whatever it is they could do.
0: Well, I want to thank you again, Leo, for joining us. Good luck to you.
1: Thank you very much.
0: My guest has been Leonardo Martinez. He's a volunteer and lead organizer with VC Defensa, an immigrant liberation organization and rapid response network based in Ventura County, California. I spoke with him a year ago, and the transcript of this conversation is featured in my new book, Breaking ICE: Community Defense Against State Terror and MAGA Fascism. I'm Sonali Kolhatkar, host and executive producer of Rising Up with Sonali, an independently produced, subscriber-supported program nationally syndicated to radio stations, free speech TV, and podcast platforms.

0: 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The authoritarianism on full display in Donald Trump's second term as president has a very long and sordid history, not just in the United States, but all over the world. In a timely and powerful new book, acclaimed historian Ibram X. Kendi traces the history of what has been called the Great Replacement Theory to help us understand the domestic turmoil we find ourselves in. He is one of the world's foremost historians of racism and a leading anti-racist scholar, also professor of history at Howard University and the founding director of the Howard Institute for Advanced Studies. And his national book award-winning book was stamped from the beginning, as well as the international bestseller How to Be an Anti-Racist, among other titles. Ibram X. Kendi's newest book is called Chain of Ideas, The Origins of Our Authoritarian Age. My interview with Dr. Kendi is one of 19 conversations featured in my new book, Breaking Ice: Community Defense Against State Terror and MAGA Fascism. And today, I'll re-air that conversation. Welcome to the program, Dr. Kendi.
1: Thank you for having me.
0: So we have heard this idea, the Great Replacement Theory. I've sort of heard it when I've studied Tucker Carlson's coverage on Fox News, for example. And I mentioned the Trump administration's second term, but really even the first term when we saw white supremacists marching on streets of American cities. What is the Great Replacement Theory for those people who've never heard of it and want to understand what this means in order to meet this moment we are today? How do you define it?
1: Sure. So, first, let me say I'm excited to be on your show. And so Great Replacement Theory is this notion that there is this conspiracy, particularly among liberal or even progressive elites, who are apparently facilitating people of color to come and take away the lives, livelihoods, even jobs, or even electoral power of white people. And it's actually mutated from there in different countries. And so when we think about it, even in a more expansive sense, it's this notion that there's this conspiracy to take the lives, livelihoods, or even power of majority groups through disadvantaged or even minority groups. So essentially this idea that minoritized groups or disadvantaged groups are coming to take over. And the reason why this connects to authoritarianism is because you have these authoritarian politicians who are pushing this idea on majority groups, on privileged groups, saying to them that your lives are under attack, your nations are being invaded, and I'm here to protect you. And then they go about seeking to protect people by doing away with their freedoms and rights and doing away with democracy. And ultimately, they push Great Replacement Theory to get people to consent to their own domination.
0: So some of the contemporary purveyors of this theory, you point out in your book, you open it with Renaud Camus, who's a French author who kind of brought or articulated this in a book that became very popular in Europe. Most recently, we saw just this January, Peter Schweizer's book, The Invisible Coup, How American Elites and Foreign Powers Use Immigration as a Weapon. Tell me a little bit about these modern interpretations of and conveyances of the Great Replacement Theory before we get to the history part of it, which is the majority of your book. Do these men, and they're both men, white men, do they articulate a version of this theory that you think is playing out on the streets of the country today?
1: They do. And indeed, Renaud Camus, he is known as really coining the term Great Replacement Theory, or Great Replacement, I should say, in 2010 through a speech which ultimately became a book. that he wrote called The Great Replacement. But this theory, this idea had been circulating around the world, particularly the Western world, for years. But it was really Camus who named it. And just to give you a sense of how mainstream this idea is today, in Camus' work, he has argued that there's only one solution to the Great Replacement, and that is remigration, or the mass deportation of immigrants and sometimes even citizens of color, because that's the only way to get rid of those so-called invaders who are destroying the nation. And so it's in many policy positions of incredibly powerful political parties.
0: And then I mentioned Peter Schweizer, a bestseller, or a book at least that reached number one on Amazon, The Invisible Coup. In order to have these theories actually play out and governments actually enact them, don't they need foot soldiers among the citizenry? And if so, who are these foot soldiers here in the United States? What do they want?
1: Well, I think it's first and foremost important for us to recognize that there's been a growing amount of economic inequality in the United States over the last 3 to 4 decades. And so there are many Americans who are struggling to make ends meet, or who feel that they should be doing much better than they really are. And so what Great Replacement Theory does is it explains the reasons why certain people are struggling, particularly why white people are struggling, or men, or heterosexuals, or Christians. And it says to them that you're not getting that job because an immigrant stole it from you. You're not getting that promotion because of DEI. You're not getting your politicians elected because people of color are stealing elections. All the while, it's actually the very elected officials and their financiers who are truly behind those jobs being taken away. So it becomes this huge distraction in which people, everyday people, are actually empowering elected officials and even members of the super wealthy elite to hyper exploit them, to control them, all the while they're thinking that those politicians are there to protect them.
0: So in this framework, the government is capable of protecting whites from the invading hordes who look like you and I, who look like you and me, and therefore someone like Trump then becomes their savior?
1: Exactly. If you study Trump's rhetoric for years, he has presented himself, whether openly or through coded language, as the savior of white Americans, particularly white male Americans. And he has argued consistently that, directly or indirectly, that white people, white Americans, are the primary victims of racism. Indeed, going all the way back to his first run for president, back in 2015 and 2016, a whole host of scholars and political scientists documented that the people, even the Republicans who were most likely to vote for him in the primaries, were those who felt that their groups, whether it was their white people or men or Christians, were under attack, because he was presenting himself, you know, again, as their savior. So, of course, I document that in Chain of Ideas.
0: When we look at the way in which this Great Replacement Theory is playing out on our streets today, a lot of people think of Nazi Germany. They think of rhetoric from Adolf Hitler and seeing Jews as the invading hordes. And of course, today the analog is immigrants or people of color in general. Is that the sort of one of the points, one of the major historical markers of our precursors of the Great Replacement Theory.
1: So it certainly is. And that's why in Chain of Ideas, I document how Great Replacement Theory is indeed a neo-Nazi idea. And Nazi Germans, like Hitler, position Jews as fundamentally aliens, no matter how long they and their ancestors had been in the country or even in the continent. They imagined that these aliens were existing to poison the blood of the nation. Of course, Donald Trump recently described immigrants, particularly from Africa and Asia, as poisoning the blood of the nation. It was imagined that the only way to purify the nation, the only way to save the nation, the only way to make the nation great was to remove these aliens from the nation or even ultimately engage in genocide of these aliens. And of course, that's the way in which immigrants are perceived today. That's the way that Muslims are perceived today. That's the way even African Americans are perceived today. When the shooter who entered into a supermarket in Buffalo, New York, and opened fire and killed almost a dozen black people, he positioned those black people as the most visible group of replacers in the United States today. And so this is all certainly a marker of Nazi ideas, but I also think it's important for us to recognize the history of Nazi ideas. And so when we even think of Nazism and those ideas, some of those ideas originated in the United States. In other words, Nazis were heavily inspired by American eugenicists. One person that comes to mind is Madison Grant, who wrote a book called The Passing of the Great Race. He was a New York eugenicist, and Hitler ultimately called The Passing of the Great Race my Bible.
0: Now, so much of this history that you write about is actually international history, and I really appreciate the way in which you tied so many global threads together from figures all over the world historically and contemporary, Viktor Orban in Hungary, Marine Le Pen in France, all the way to Augusto Pinochet in Chile. Let's stick with some of those older figures like Pinochet in Chile. Chile is not a country that I would expect to be part of a history of the Great Replacement Theory or being, you know, a place where any of these ideas could be incubated. So how does that link up? Where does Chile fit into this?
1: Well, it's interesting because we were just talking about Nazism, and one of the interventions that I seek to make, and really one of the historical through lines I keep to show in Chain of Ideas, is that many of the Ku Klux Klan's men, many of the Nazis, many of the apartheid officials, many of the people who opposed decolonization are now had children or had grandchildren. And some of those children or grandchildren are now expressing Great Replacement Theory, are now running for office. And instead of positioning Jews as aliens, they're positioning black and brown immigrants or Muslims as aliens. And one of those figures is José Antonio Kast, who is the leader of the Republican Party in Chile, whose father was a Nazi lieutenant and a card-carrying member of the Nazi Party. And just to give you some context, only about 10% of Germans were card-carrying members of the Nazi Party, and José Antonio Kast's father was one of them. José Antonio Kast is about to become the next president of Chile. And in his campaign, and he's been running for president for quite some time now, he continuously, you know, positioned

0: particularly of white Chileans.
1: So remarkable to think about that. And then, of course, you today have these forces in Europe as well. I mentioned Orban in Hungary, Marine Le Pen in France. Are all of these right-wing extremist figures who are echoing Nazi ideology in modern form, are they connected to one another? Do they coordinate with one another? I know, for example, Steve Bannon, top Trump advisor, at least in the first administration, and now sort of an outside advisor, was someone who very much participated in the coordination with right-wing leaders in Europe. Do you see them as really working together?
0: Well, again, I think in chain of ideas, that's something that I document. I document how many of these leaders, as an example, are coming to the United States to speak at CPAC, or you've had the emergence of these CPACs in countries like Hungary and Australia and Brazil and Mexico, where many of these great replacement politicians are gathering together to speak. They're
1: the
0: also
1: Conservative Political Action Committee, CPAC.
0: Exactly.
1: Right.
0: And there's also a conference called NatCon that also has been organized in the United States and the UK, where again, many of these elected officials who express great replacement theory have spoken together. And then, you know, there are events in countries like Spain where you could have Donald Trump sending in a video and Viktor Orban sending in a video and Prime Minister Meloni, another great replacement politician of Italy, sending in a video. So they're constantly speaking at similar events. They're also organizing continentally in the case of Europe through the European Union. And so what I've found through my research is that these theorists are in constant conversation. They're learning from each other. I think for an American to read Chain of Ideas, what you'll find is many of the terms and even the strategies that Trump has used, he actually learned and gleaned from leaders in other countries that had used and perfected, frankly, those authoritarian playbooks for years.
1: And actually staying on Trump for just a moment, is he slightly different from his analogs elsewhere? Because Trump seems to be motivated by personal narcissism and egotism, whereas some of these other ideologues seem to actually believe some of the BS that they're putting forward. Or perhaps I'm giving them the benefit of the doubt. I don't know.
0: One thing I'll say is I'm probably not going to try to psychoanalyze Trump, but what I will say is that what makes Trump distinct, what makes Trump distinct, I think, from many of these other great replacement politicians is many of them are heavily funded by billionaires. Trump is both a politician and a billionaire. And so you sort of see this sort of coming together of extreme economic and political power in the placement of a Trump, while in other countries, these elected officials are really trying to advance the interests, you know, of the super elite by distracting people into believing that the source of their pain are those Black people or those immigrants or those Muslims, you know, as opposed to the people who are actually actually expressing great replacement theory.
1: What about here in the United States, where we have folks like Peter Schweizer and then also Tucker Carlson? I mean, Tucker Carlson has been on Fox News for quite a long time. Who are some of the propagandists, the ones who not only talk about the great replacement theory, but have extrapolated it to so-called white genocide, this idea that white people are literally being erased out of existence? Who are some of those folks who are kind of positioned in prominent places of power in the United States outside of government?

0: outside of folks like Trump.
1: So indeed, you mentioned Tucker Carlson, and he, according to my research, was the most pivotal great replacement theorist in the United States. As an example, the New York Times did a study of Tucker Carlson's shows and found that he had expressed derivations of great replacement theory hundreds of times, on his show. And one of the more pertinent examples was even in the aftermath of the Buffalo shooting, whereby the actual shooter justified his massacre of Black people in Buffalo through great replacement theory. At first, Tucker Carlson denied that he even knew great replacement theory, even as he had expressed it hundreds of times on his show. And then months later, he was back to expressing great replacement theory, particularly that this notion that the Democratic Party was importing voters, particularly voters of color, to steal elections from the Republican Party. So certainly Tucker Carlson has been one. Another major exponent of great replacement theory in the United States has been Elon Musk, who doesn't really go a week without expressing some version of great replacement theory on his X account. And his X account, his platform, of course, has become this sort of beehive of spreading and buzzing great replacement theory around the world. The aspect of great replacement theory that Elon Musk really focuses on is this notion that there's this conspiracy to reduce or keep down the birth rates of white people. And so when we think of great replacement theory, there's either this notion that people of color are coming to literally kill white people, or this notion that white people are not having enough babies. And typically those who make that case are anti-abortion, are anti-interracial marriage, are anti-queer people. They imagine that any white woman who is not having three or four babies are engaging in genocide against the white race.
0: And that actually is the perfect segue to the question that I was preparing to ask you, which is how the white supremacy of the Great Replacement Theory intersects with other communities and attacks on other communities. So it is a patriarchal movement. It is an anti-queer movement. Now, where do white women fit into all of this? Because plenty of white women voted for Trump. There are plenty of white women who continue to sort of support these ideas, although maybe that number is dropping. How do the male purveyors of the Great Replacement Theory think of and treat white women?
1: Well, they look upon white women almost totally as those who give birth to children and raise children, and their primary job, according to these great replacement theorists, is to enhance and grow the number of white people who they imagine are facing this genocide. And so any white woman who decides that they're not going to have a lot of children, or who are not going to have any children at all, they're going to be demeaned in the way Vice President Vance once called white women as childless cat ladies. And so there's all this derision for white women who want to control their own bodies. There's also this notion that there is this war against men. And so there's not just this notion that white people are being subjected to replacement, but there's also this idea that men are being subjected to this replacement, and that women, particularly white women, are engaged in that, and that white women are stealing the jobs of white men, that white women are trying to steal the power of white men. And so I think that is likely, I've tried to really show that mutation, that even though Great Replacement Theory was originally a racist or even an anti-Semitic idea, it has mutated into a sexist idea, into a transphobic idea, into a homophobic idea, into an ethnocentric idea. Really, wherever there are groups of people who are in positions of privilege or in the majority, they're being told that they are being replaced.
0: Where do people of color who might identify with right-wing forces fit into this? Now, they're obviously not majorities. There's small minorities of them. But are there folks who enable the purveyors of the Great Replacement Theory to claim they're not racist because there's a few non-whites in their ranks?
1: So there is, and in Chain of Ideas, I talk about what I call in the book proximity denial, and this is an idea that suggests that the more proximate one is, let's say, to a particular racial group, the less likely one is to be racist, which then allows, let's say, a black person. Who obviously is black, to be able to project that they are essentially not racist. But it also, this proximity denial also allows people to imagine that the more proximate you are to the subjected group, the more of an expert you are. So it allows this, so proximity denial allows, let's say, a black person to say, I'm essentially not racist, and I'm an expert on racism. The reason why this is critical for the spread of Great Replacement Theory is how do you spread a deeply racist theory among a population of people in the United States or in other countries who want to believe that they are not racist? Well, one of the ways in which you do that is you have these black spokespersons or brown spokespersons or Asian spokespersons who not only are pushing Great Replacement Theory, but are also saying that the theory is not racist, the party is not racist, and the nation is not racist. And they would know because they're black. And so that is certainly happening in the United States, and frankly, in almost every country in the world, there is a few critical spokespersons of color who their only job is to argue that the party or the nation is not racist.
0: Who are the people who are successfully pushing back against this? This may be a little bit outside of what you've written because your book is really exploring how this idea has spread throughout the world and what its origins are. But in order to counter the so-called Great Replacement Theory, of course, one can simply cite facts because there's plenty of facts to show that there's no such thing as white genocide. But are there folks who are successfully articulating and pushing back on this notion of white people being replaced? I'm thinking, for example, of New York City Mayor Zohran Mamdani, who has so successfully built like multiracial coalitions, including among white people, among Jewish people, without really having to, be sort of angry about it or without having to push back very overtly against these theories.
1: So certainly the New York City mayor is one, and what I would actually also add is Mayor Mamdani's politics is actually quite similar to the politics of other elected officials around the world who have actually pushed back successfully against Great Replacement politicians. And the reason why what's critically important about this politics is a politics that doesn't shy away from the existence of racism. So there's an open recognition of racism, and there's an open recognition of Islamophobia, there's an open recognition of anti-Semitism. There's an open recognition of xenophobia. And then there's an open recognition about how those forms of bigotries connect to, let's say, sexism, or connect to ageism, connect to forms of bigotry that are impacting, let's say, majority groups, so that people can see

0: different groups?
1: When we look at the history of the United States itself, where do the origin, you know, how do you link the current great replacement theory to the origins of this country? And obviously you've written many books about it and have studied this greatly, but I'm wondering if you can link up with the US's own history, you know, outside of the international links, what's the analog going back to the 1700s, 1800s, and early 1900s in the United States?
0: Well, one of the things I try to do in Chain of Ideas is the book is organized into 10 sections, and each section is set in a different country, and each of those sections explores a particular idea or link in what I'm calling the chain of ideas. And we can understand the chain of ideas as both the foundation of great replacement theory. In other words, every idea emerges out of other ideas, but it's also the chain of ideas is frankly the ideological building blocks or the components, I should say, of great replacement theory. The reason why I mention this is because when you break down great replacement theory in its component parts, when you break down the foundation of great replacement theory in its component parts, and then you trace the history of those particular ideas, almost every one of those ideas have a long-standing history in the United States. So to give the example of the first idea, which is the zero-sum story, that apparently as Black people gain, white people lose. That's an old idea. Even Thomas Jefferson articulated that idea, as I write in Chain of Ideas, in notes on the state of Virginia, that somehow if Black people gained their freedom, white people would lose out. Even President Andrew Johnson opposed the first Civil Rights Act in 1866 based on the zero-sum notion that Black people gaining access to citizenship would somehow harm white people. Even during the Reconstruction era, when former Confederates were trying to destroy these multiracial governments that were actually providing more resources for the majority of white Southerners than even enslaver governments that were led by white people did, the way they went about breaking up those multiracial governments ideologically, in addition to violence, was to say that the more Black people gain power, the more they're going to use that power to harm white people. Even if in a very material sense, the more Black people were in positions of power in those Southern states, the more it benefited the majority of white people. They rejected that truth and tried to convince the vast majority of Southerners that those Black politicians were harming them. So there's all these, that's just one example of the history of one idea. And each of the other nine ideas have all these, all this history within US politics.
1: Well, there's so much that I could discuss with you, but I'll certainly let folks pick up a copy of Chain of Ideas themselves. And I should note that this book is researched in such great detail that the notes for this book, the citations of your research, were even occupied more pages than the book itself. And so you've published those notes online for people who buy a copy of the book. They can get those notes and follow your threads of research themselves. Thank you so much, Dr. Candy, for spending this time with us, and good luck to you with the book.
0: You're welcome. Thank you for having me.
1: Ibram X. Kendi is one of the world's foremost historians of racism and a leading anti-racist scholar. He's a professor of history at Howard University and the founding director of the Howard Institute for Advanced Study. We've been talking about his latest book, Chain of Ideas, The Origins of Our Authoritarian Age. This interview with Dr. Kendi is one of 19 conversations featured in my new book, Breaking Ice, Community Defense Against State Terror and MAGA Fascism. I'm Sonali Kolhatkar, host and executive producer of Rising Up with Sonali, an independently produced, subscriber-supported program nationally syndicated to radio stations, free speech TV, and podcast platforms.

0: I'm Dr. Anthony Lizerwitz, and this is Climate Connections. For some residents of Pittsburgh, wet basements seem like a fact of life. It's a hilly city with dense clay soils that drain poorly. During heavy rain, water runs down slope and can pool around foundations and seep into basements. And as climate change causes more extreme storms, the problem is growing. Linnea Warren May, a researcher at RAND, surveyed residents of two predominantly Black Pittsburgh neighborhoods.
1: We found that around 3/4 of the homes sampled across both neighborhoods had ever experienced basement wetness.
0: In many cases, the problem is not large amounts of standing water.
1: It's just sort of a persistent, ongoing, damp condition.
0: But co-researcher Jemima Awobata, a PhD candidate at the University of Pittsburgh, says chronic moisture creates the perfect environment for mold, which can trigger asthma attacks, allergic reactions, or rashes. So the researchers measured concentrations of mold and other microbes in residents' homes and shared information about steps people can take to reduce basement wetness and mold exposure.
2: We breathe in these things every single day. So understanding what is there, who is vulnerable to it, and how to protect ourselves is very, very important.
0: Climate Connections is produced by the Yale Center for Environmental Communication. To learn more about climate change, visit climateconnections.org.
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It's time to put a glide back in your stride and hitch a ride to the soulful side with Upfront Soul. I am your host, Sanguine Fromage. It's a pleasure to be back with you, bringing you those soulful sounds to which I hope you are prepared to get down. There has been a lot of listener excitement about Curtis Mayfield, so we're bringing you back for another round here, opening up the show with Kung Fu from Sweet Exorcist.

Some Stevie Wonder for you there. You haven't done nothing. That's Unfulfillingness's first finale. The Ebony Rhythm Band, Drugs Aren't Cool, the instrumental version. That's on Cold Heat, Heavy Funk Rarities. At the top of the set, we heard from the late, the great Curtis Mayfield, Kung Fu, from Sweet Exorcist. And as always, we start the show with Joan Armatrading, Back to the Night. Next up, live from the Felt Forum, it's Deodato. Was September 13th here on Upfront Soul. If there's anything you want to hear, you know what to do. Drop me a line at upfrontsoul@gmail.com.

Some new music featuring Nigerian disco icon Steve Monite. That was Hold Me Tonight from Psy Galaxy. The EP is called Okere. Deodato before that, September 13th from Live at the Felt Forum, the 2001 concert. I am Sanguine Fromage, so honored you are joining me here for Upfront Soul. Next up, Smokey Robinson, the sweet one when the words from your heart get caught up in your throat.

Dyke and the Blazers there with one of the songs I've collected as many versions of as I can find. You Are My Sunshine. My grandma sang it to me. My mom sang it to me. Now I sing it to my children. It's pretty sweet. Tyrone Ashley's Funky Music Machine. In the middle, I Want My Baby Back, the instrumental. You can find that on Let Me Be Your Man. And we started out with Smokey Robinson and the Miracles, When the Words from Your Heart Get Caught Up in Your Throat. Next, we're going to hear a set for my boy, Teddy, getting started with none other than Little Richard, Ready Teddy. Love you, my bear. Thanks for listening.

0: say I got more than I have for you, baby.
1: Sending that set out to my boy, Teddy. Sam Cooke, his favorite soul singer. Nothing can change this love. Horace Silver in the middle, the preacher. And we started the set with Little Richard, Ready Teddy. We love you. Thanks for being our kid. I am Sanguine Fromage, and I'm grateful, as I am each and every week, that you are here with me for Upfront Soul, a couple of hours of my favorite funk soul and jazz tunes. I hope you're digging them too. Next, we will hear from the Cashmere Stage Band, straight out of Texas, with Keep Doing It.

Tony Sarfo and the funky Afro CB with I Beg, and that is on Afrobeat Airways Volume 2 Return Flight to Ghana. New music from Kaleta with Cronin in the middle, Awe, just dropped in the past week, and be on the lookout for lots more new music from Kaleta, he tells me. It's going to be a couple of

0: singles out every month in this coming year. So stay tuned, you'll hear them all on Upfront Soul. Kashmir Stage Band started that set with Keep Doing It. Well, I hope you'll keep doing it. Keep listening to Upfront Soul. I'll be back at you with 60 minutes more of funk, soul, and jazz in just a moment.
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1: Welcome once again to Upfront Soul. I'm your host, Sanguine Fromage, laying down the soulful sounds to which I hope you are getting down. We're going to get started on the music in this hour with Syl Johnson. And the song is called Try Me.

That was the San Francisco Christian Center with The Promise. And you can find that on Sounds of the San Francisco Christian Center. Check it out. It's certainly an unusual take on gospel music. Sunny and the Sunliners in the middle with Smile Now, Cry Later from Mr. Brown-Eyed Soul. And we started out with Syl Johnson, Try Me, a 1967 version from Syl Johnson, the Complete Twinight Singles. And that is out on Numero Group. And I believe they have another box set of his out that I need to get my hands on, called Syl Johnson, the Complete Mythology. Nina Simone, Come By Here, Good Lord, from It Is Finished.

Ben Branch and the Operation Breadbasket Choir with Yield Not to Temptation from the Chess album Last Request, of course referring to Dr. Martin Luther King Jr.'s Last Request, which was for Take My Hand, Precious Lord, which is also found on that album. Of course, Ben Branch traveled with Dr. King to many events, providing music. Al Green in the middle, Stop and Check Myself from Backup Train, and we started out with Nina Simone, Come By Here, Good Lord, from It Is Finished. I am Sanguine Fromage. If there's anything you'd like to hear, or maybe you've got a question or a dedication to send out, please drop me a line at upfrontsoul@gmail.com. Next, the Queen of Soul, Aretha Franklin, from one of my favorite albums of all time. Certainly my favorite gospel album, hands down. Amazing Grace, which is a live double album. There's also a movie put out finally a couple years ago that's really worth seeking out. We're going to hear You'll Never Walk Alone.

devotedly asking the musical question, "Who may your lover be?" from the chess box set. Carla Thomas with "Move On, Drifter" from Comfort Me. And we started out with Aretha Franklin, "You'll Never Walk Alone" from Amazing Grace. Gonna turn to Richie Havens. Such an amazing, amazing soul and an amazing musician. So thankful I got to see him in concert several times, talk to him once. He just radiated. I'm still so sorry that he is gone from the physical plane. We're going to hear possibly my favorite song of his called "The Dolphins" here on Upfront Soul.

Linda Lindell there with What a Man, BlackRock, Yeah Yeah, and at the beginning of the set, Richie Havens bringing us The Dolphins. Well, I hope you are enjoying Up Front, so we got time for one more special request for Chihiro and all the other Japanese funk fans, Neko Kokoko, Emo, Iris. You all know who you are. It's Enrichery with Oh from Love Fader.

We just heard an Richery with Oh from Love Faders fading out this edition of Upfront Soul. Thank you all for your listening ears. I hope you'll tune in again next week. Stay tuned to this great radio station, and always do remember, if you get knocked down, don't

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Good evening, and welcome to the cool late night breeze. We open up our night dancing on the edge of the world with Kit Walker. That's the title of his debut recording, one we've enjoyed for countless nights since its release in 1987. This is your DJ, Kyle Jameson, playing everything fresh and cool. So I invite you to sit back, relax, and enjoy a breath of fresh air from Jean-Luc Ponty. Here on The Breeze, enjoy the gift of time.

In the Heat of the Night, that's from Jeff Lorber here on The Breeze with Seventh Heaven. Tangerine Dream from Optical Race, as well as Brian Ferry's unmistakable voice of Roxy Music that was Don't Stop the Dance. And Jean-Luc Ponty at the top with The Gift of Time. This is Kyle Jameson, your host, and if you just joined us, this is the cool sensation of The Breeze, blowing through from Jazz 90.1 Rochester and WQNA Springfield. And I know you'll enjoy this classic. From the Pat Metheny Group, this is James from Off Ramp here on The Breeze.

The Breeze, playing the Rippingtons. Welcome to the St. James Club is the title of that CD with Wednesday's Child. For those of you movie buffs tuning in tonight, you heard the love theme from one of my personal favorite 80s films, The Breakfast Club, composed by Keith Forsey. Louise Goffin with The Bridge of Sighs off her CD This Is the Place. And of course, the Pat Metheny Group got this set underway. And we've got Paul Brady from Trick or Treat, continuing our nights here on the Cool Breeze.

The Breeze, concluding this hour with two excellent guitarists, Michael Dowdle with Solo Flight, which you just heard off of his album Touch, and Tino Izzo with The Freedom Within from Blue Desires. One of my favorite guitar albums of all time, brings back some great memories of the early 90s when I first heard that phenomenal album. This is Kyle Jameson here with you at the top of the hour. I've got some great music in store for you tonight. Just to name a few, Najee, The Whispers, Pieces of a Dream, even Scritti Politti. So be sure to keep it locked right here on The Breeze.

0: I'm Dr. Anthony Lizerwitz, and this is Climate Connections. On a sweltering day, many people cool off by turning on the AC or sitting in the shade with an icy drink. But incarcerated people rarely have these options.
1: They don't get to just make a decision to go grab a cold water out of a fridge. They do not have the freedom and the access to many of the resources that should or could be readily available.
0: Benika Dixon, an assistant professor at Texas A&M University, says during a heat wave, temperatures in Texas prisons sometimes exceed 100 degrees.
1: We're looking at buildings that are obviously built from brick or very heavy materials, very few windows.
0: And more than half of people incarcerated in Texas state prisons sleep in areas without air conditioning. The consequences can be dire. Exposure to extreme heat can worsen a range of health problems, including asthma, heart disease, and diabetes, and it can cause heat stroke. So advocates have pushed for legislation that would require Texas prisons to keep temperatures below 85 degrees, but have so far been unsuccessful. As heat waves grow more extreme,

0: Jackson says policies are needed to protect incarcerated people who have few options for protecting themselves. Climate Connections is produced by the Yale Center for Environmental Communication. To learn more about climate change, visit climateconnections.org.
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We open up this hour of the Cool Breeze with one of the pioneers of New Age music, Chris Fieris, Desires of the Heart, an album that we have thoroughly enjoyed since 1986, and definitely one of the most featured on this show from the very beginning. This is your DJ, Kyle Jameson, and thanks for staying tuned. We'll keep things cool with Najee, For the Love of You, here on The Breeze.

Tony Williams with The Joy of Flying here on The Breeze. Paul Hardcastle and Rainforest just ahead of that. Just Gets Better with Time from The Whispers, you heard the classic Rock Steady. And For the Love of You from Najee's theme, all blowing through on tonight's Cool Breeze from WQNA and Jazz 90.1. Enjoy the music of Shadowfax. Here's Angel's Flight.

The Breeze, that Skritti Politti, overnight off their 1988 disc, Provision. Russ Freeman, Nocturnal Playground with Polo and the Palisades, following Mirage from Atlanta's own late great composer and player Elgin Wells, and Shadowfax with Angel's Flight here on the Cool Breeze. I've got something real sweet for you from the land of the rising sun, Naoya Matsuoka. Enjoy Free Voyage.

0: Mezzo forte playing for time here on the Cool Breeze. Slow Dancing from Shack Attack off the LP Manic and Cool. And you heard a real fun one from Japanese composer Naoya Matsuoka titled Free Voyage from a Farewell to the Seashore. And I promise I have an excellent special on music from Japan headed your way soon here on The Breeze, so be sure to stay tuned for that. Kyle Jameson here with you at the top of the hour. Sure hope you're enjoying tonight's mix thus far. If you would like to hear the music featured tonight, you can listen to The Breeze on demand at portraitsinsound.blogspot.com. We've got Mr. G opening up for us in the next hour of The Breeze, so be sure to stick around.
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2: I'm Dr. Anthony Lizowitz, and this is Climate Connections. Carla Ramsdale thought she was ready to face a weather disaster. But after surviving Hurricane Helene and seeing how many people in her state of North Carolina were left without food and water, she changed her mind. Blocked roads, power outages, and structural damage prevented people from accessing food and water.
3: It caught a lot of us off guard. We prepared as we would have for many storms that come through our area, but maybe not to the extent that we should have. There's some real genuine fear that welled up in me that I prepared some, but did I prepare enough? And I think maybe I'd never been intentional enough about even knowing what that meant.
2: Ramsdale survived the storm unharmed, but has since made it her mission to help others be ready for these events. So she created a YouTube series called The Resilient Kitchen. In the videos, she explains what to stock up on in advance, how to cook on a camp stove, and how to filter water in an emergency. Ramsdale suggests people learn these skills and take steps to prepare for a disaster well before a storm hits.
3: That would really be my goal, is to just give some people a little bit of a breath to say, I've done some of the work I need to do. I know what the steps are beforehand, and hoping that just brings a lot of peace of mind for others in the path of a storm in the future.
2: Climate Connections is produced by the Yale Center for Environmental Communication.

Opening up our third hour with that hot groove from Kenny G, Against a Doctor's Orders. That's from his 1988 album Silhouettes, a great sequel to Duotones in 1986, one of the most renowned smooth jazz albums of the 80s, with Kenny still rocking the house just like he did in his early years with the Jeff Lorber Fusion. This is Kyle Jameson, and welcome to the show. I've got another hour of cool cuts for you tonight. I'll start this one off deep in the groove with Pieces of a Dream and their CD In Flight.

from her debut album here on The Breeze. That's Beverly Craven with Holdin' On. Larry Carlton from On Solid Ground preceding that. Jan Hammer and the theme to Chaucer off of Escape from Television. And Pieces of a Dream set off in flight. It's all a part of the cool sensation of The Breeze.

from the wave. That's Journey here on the Cool Breeze. Nice and Easy from Leroy Hudson's LP Paradise. Danny Gottlieb with Joe Satriani on Monterey from the LP Aquamarine, one of my personal favorites. And you heard a unique sounding German electronic group at the top, Cusco with Flying Condor. Sure hope you're enjoying tonight's Cool Breeze. If you would like to get in touch with the show, feel free to send an email to kylesjazzstyles@gmail.com, and I'd love to hear from you. For our listeners in Rochester, New York, we are now heading into the early hours of our Sunday, perfect for the selection from Michael Franks. This is Sunday Morning, here with you.

0: Yes. Concluding our night with Tom Grant from his album Just the Right Moment with One of These Days. You heard a group from my hometown of Atlanta, Georgia, actually from Newnan. They used to perform at the Smith's Old Bar downtown. That was Cocoon, originally written in 1979 with Mike's band Tall Dogs, which was a regular feature on Atlanta's Jazz Flavors show. The Yellow Jackets preceding that, from Mirage Tra, and we began this last set of the night with Sunday Morning Here With You from Michael Franks and his LP, Passion Fruit. And with that, we are out of time. This is Kyle Jameson, thanking you as always for your company tonight. I want to invite you to join me this time next week, wherever you may be tuning in from, for another 3 hours of Cool Cuts right here on The Breeze. In the meantime, enjoy the rest of your weekend, and be sure to stay cool.
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2: I'm Dr. Anthony Lizerwitz, and this is Climate Connections. As the climate warms, Nueces County on the Texas Gulf Coast can expect more extreme heat, floods, and storms. These dangers will imperil people's health. Floods can spread disease, hurricanes can damage hospitals, and heat waves can cause or worsen illness. And people with existing financial and health burdens are often more at risk. During a heat wave, for example, low-income people may not be able to afford air conditioning.
3: So what do they do when we're in triple-digit days, day after day, week after week?
2: Katya Woke of the Water Institute helped create an online map of Nueces County that shows flood risks, air pollution data, poverty levels, disease prevalence, and more for each census tract. It can help community leaders connect the dots between these issues. For example, officials could use it to see where cooling centers will be needed during heat waves, and a hospital plans to use it to help its doctors learn more about their patients' challenges.
3: They can ask more informed questions to their patients about the conditions that they may be facing that may be impacting their health outcomes.
2: So by showing who in Nueces County is most at risk from climate impacts and why, the map can guide efforts to keep people healthy. Climate Connections is produced by the Yale Center for Environmental Communication. To learn more about climate change, visit climateconnections.org.
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2: I'm Dr. Anthony Lizerwitz, and this is Climate Connections. Extreme heat can make people sick and harm them in other ways, too.
3: Think about your ability to make decisions, your judgments, your hand-eye coordination, your balance.
2: Barak Alamud is at the Harvard T.H. Chan School of Public Health. His team analyzed workplace injuries reported to the Occupational Safety and Health Administration in 2023. They found that injuries, like falls, burns, and cuts, were more likely on days when the heat index was higher than 85 degrees, and the risk climbed more sharply when it was hotter than 90.
3: We found that the risk of injury increases by about 20% when the heat index is 110 Fahrenheit versus 80 Fahrenheit.
2: And even people working indoors in industries like manufacturing and healthcare were more likely to be injured on hot days. In some cases, a lack of air conditioning could be to blame. In others, the causes may be less direct. For example, rates of violence go up during a heat wave, which could put emergency room personnel at greater risk of injury. So as heat waves intensify, it will be important to understand the risks that workers face and take steps to protect them. Climate Connections is produced by the Yale Center for Environmental Communication. To learn more about climate change, visit climateconnections.org.
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0: I'm Dr. Anthony Lizerwitz, and this is Climate Connections. At schools across the U.S., fall sports are underway, and many young athletes are working hard to show that they can excel on the field or court. But Ashley Ward at the Heat Policy Innovation Hub at Duke University says that should not prevent them from speaking up if they begin to feel ill on a hot day. For example, if they feel lightheaded, nauseous, or fatigued.
1: Heat illness can progress very rapidly.
0: She says as climate change causes more extreme heat, young athletes are especially vulnerable to heat-related illness. And the risks are often greatest early in the season, when it's still hot out and they are not yet acclimated to intense workouts. To keep kids safe, Ward says schools should slowly ramp up practice intensity in the fall, modify workouts if it's dangerously hot, and develop emergency response plans ahead of time. She says it's also critical that coaches be trained to recognize the symptoms of heat-related illness, and that players feel comfortable speaking up about how they're feeling before it's an emergency.
1: And so it's important that coaches set a culture that you don't ignore pain.
0: So athletes will know that they can be strong and tough while listening to their body and protecting it. Climate Connections is produced by the Yale Center for Environmental Communication. To learn more about climate change, visit climateconnections.org.
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0: Earthalooyah! 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

0: got enough problems. Now it's time for that.
1: I'm Dr. Anthony Lizerwitz, and this is Climate Connections. A community in Washington State has built a memorial, not to honor the past, but to acknowledge the future of climate change. Bainbridge Island on Puget Sound is at risk of flooding during very high tides, also known as king tides. And as sea levels rise, this threat will increase. Laura Hansen, a scientist who lives on the island and works for the nonprofit EcoAdapt, conceived of an art installation to make sea level rise feel more tangible. She calls it a reverse time capsule.
2: Time capsules preserve the past for the future to see. We wanted to preserve the future for the current to see.
1: The piece, built last year, is a stone bench by the water. People who use it rest their feet at the current king tide mark and sit about 18 inches above that, the height sea levels could reach by mid-century under the most extreme projections. A 5-foot-high stone pillar next to the bench marks one of the worst-case sea level rise projections for the end of the century. Hansen hopes it encourages people to consider the risks.
2: Art allows people to be approached by science when they're not expecting it, and maybe convince them to take action in a way that hearing the droning numbers won't.
1: Climate Connections is produced by the Yale Center for Environmental Communication. To learn more about climate change, visit climateconnections.org.
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1: I'm Dr. Anthony Lizowitz, and this is Climate Connections. As Hurricane Milton barreled towards Florida in 2024, many counties across the state issued mandatory evacuation orders. But several jails in those areas did not evacuate the people incarcerated there. Similar events have been reported during Hurricane Helene in North Carolina, Hurricane Harvey in Texas, and other disasters. Environmental and disaster sociologist Maggie Leon Corwin says there's no standardized nationwide protocol for evacuating prisons and jails. Policies vary, and many facilities lack adequate ways to safely evacuate.
2: What we've heard a lot is that there's not maybe enough buses or vans, that other places nearby that would be secure enough to hold folks who are incarcerated in a secure fashion don't have the space.
1: So sometimes people are left behind without a way to communicate with loved ones. And in some cases, they've endured flooded cells, a loss of running water, or extended power outages. So she says governments should develop comprehensive procedures and plans for keeping incarcerated people safe as climate change causes more extreme weather.
2: It's really important that we not leave anyone behind, and certainly not behind bars.
1: Climate Connections is produced by the Yale Center for Environmental Communication. To learn more about climate change, visit climateconnections.org.
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0: First time I went to Memphis, they had, it was a two-story club, that only the downstairs was open. We looking down, and it was a mosh pit.
1: Yeah. Five-star till I talk. A member, and I rep say, Cactus Jack. Member, some boy walk. And we run the Bumba Club Black.
2: Sure.

was just grinding. Damn near here, forget I was drafted. Don't ask me about no why you used to f with. I ain't got none to say. My own regret has been to join the Matthew McConaughey. Yeah, Matthew McConaughey.

0: I'm Dr. Anthony Lizerwitz, and this is Climate Connections. In Beaufort, Carolina Beach, and other coastal towns in North Carolina, residents increasingly face flooding, even without rain in sight.
1: Our tides and our normal changes in ocean water levels are now happening on top of higher average sea levels. And that water level is too much for the infrastructure. And so you get roads that are inundated, stormwater drainage systems that don't function anymore.
0: Miyuki Hino of the University of North Carolina at Chapel Hill says flooded roads force people to miss work and school.
1: People skip their doctor's appointments and other types of critical errands because the roads are cut off. This might not seem like a big deal, but when this type of flooding is happening 50, 60, even 100 days a year in some of the places that we study, that really adds up.
0: To track the problem, Hino's team has been installing sensors and cameras in strategic places and sharing the data in real time with residents,
1: so that they can figure out if they can get home or if they need to reroute or wait out a couple hours and see if the floodwaters go down.
0: Researchers are also using the data to model water pumps, seawalls, and other solutions that communities can implement to help residents stay safe long term. Climate Connections is produced by the Yale Center for Environmental Communication. To learn more about climate change, visit climateconnections.org.
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I know that I never would have made it. I don't think they gon' believe me. I know the devil really hated the day I let the spirit lead me. See, back then I was hungry. Satan found a way to feed me. I made changes for the best and for the people.

0: I'm Dr. Anthony Lizowitz, and this is Climate Connections. On an early fall day in the North End neighborhood of Detroit, residents hopped on bikes for a guided tour of solar installations. Kids built solar-powered robots, played in a solar-powered bouncy house, and ate s'mores roasted in a solar oven.
1: So people got to see solar in an operation that they never would have imagined. When you can see it, when you can know it's there, then they have a better sense of, yes, this could work for me as well.
0: Reverend Joan Ross is founder of the North End Woodward Community Coalition, a nonprofit in the largely low-income African-American neighborhood. She says many families in her community struggle to pay electricity bills that are very high. Going solar can reduce those monthly bills. So her group informs people about solar energy, helps them assess financing options, and connects them with quality contractors. It also arranges bulk buying discounts to reduce the upfront cost of installing solar panels. Ross is determined to make sure that more people can access clean, affordable energy.
1: To actually see these things coming to life in my community and the ways that people can embrace solar, it's really an exciting time for me.
0: Climate Connections is produced by the Yale Center for Environmental Communication. To hear more stories like this, visit climateconnections.org.
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0: 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This is Kyle Jameson, your host for The Breeze Network, a three-hour program that explores the world of retro and contemporary jazz, fusion, soul, and much more. 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I'll see you there.
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2: I'm Dr. Anthony Lizerwitz, and this is Climate Connections. 2 years ago, the torrential rains of Hurricane Helene triggered catastrophic landslides in southern Appalachia, including one that killed 11 members of a single family. Karen Rogers is director of the National Environmental Mapping and Application Center at the University of North Carolina, Asheville.
3: There has been a history of landslides in this part of North Carolina. It's a known phenomenon, but after Helene, it was devastating.
2: She says the region's steep mountain slopes are prone to landslides, especially along paths where they've occurred in the past and in areas where the soil is already saturated.
3: With Helene, we had had a precipitation event 2 days before that I think was about a 7-inch rainfall in some parts of the region. It was pretty significant, and so it saturated the soils significantly before even Helene arrived.
2: And as climate change causes more extreme storms, the risk of landslides is growing. So Rogers' team is partnering with the North Carolina Geological Survey to develop an early warning system. She says it will overlay storm forecasts with maps of past landslides and soil moisture data. The goal is to pinpoint the areas most at risk so people can get out of harm's way. Climate Connections is produced by the Yale Center for Environmental Communication. To learn more about climate change, visit climateconnections.org.

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Jacinto flower, a black rose that grew through time.

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Hey, yo, if the party is right where you standing at right now, and it's all good in here, make some noise. 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While I got a chance to.

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1: I'm Dr. Anthony Lizowitz, and this is Climate Connections. For some residents of Pittsburgh, wet basements seem like a fact of life. It's a hilly city with dense clay soils that drain poorly. During heavy rain, water runs down slope and can pool around foundations and seep into basements. And as climate change causes more extreme storms, the problem is growing. Linnea Warren May, a researcher at RAND, surveyed residents of two predominantly Black Pittsburgh neighborhoods.
2: We found that around 3/4 of the homes sampled across both neighborhoods had ever experienced basement wetness.
1: In many cases, the problem is not large amounts of standing water.
2: It's just sort of a persistent, ongoing, damp condition.
1: But co-researcher Jemima Awobata, a PhD candidate at the University of Pittsburgh, says chronic moisture creates the perfect environment for mold, which can trigger asthma attacks, allergic reactions, or rashes. So the researchers measured concentrations of mold and other microbes in residents' homes and shared information about steps people can take to reduce basement wetness and mold exposure.
3: We breathe in these things every single day. So understanding what is there, who is vulnerable to it, and how to protect ourselves is very, very important.
1: Climate Connections is produced by the Yale Center for Environmental Communication. 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

0: 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When I'm a human fly, I spend it in a
1: while. I say, buh, and it's just because. Solar energy is a renewable energy source that can provide the opportunity to do many things. Solar energy improves public health, it reduces energy bills, reduces greenhouse gases, and supports utility grid reliability. But more importantly, solar energy promotes jobs and economic development. 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
2: I'm Dr. Anthony Lizerwitz, and this is Climate Connections. Disasters like fires, floods, and hurricanes can cause billions of dollars of damage and destroy people's lives. And as the climate warms, these disasters will get more extreme. But the federal government's BRIC program can help communities limit this damage before a disaster hits. BRIC stands for Building Resilient Infrastructure and Communities. It funds disaster resiliency projects like retrofitting homes with wildfire-resistant materials or restoring wetlands that help capture floodwater during storms.
3: It's pre-planning, preparing for what we know may happen in the future.
2: Joel Scatta of the nonprofit Natural Resources Defense Council says these projects are cost-effective. A 2019 analysis of resiliency grants from three federal agencies showed that every dollar spent saved six. BRIC was signed into law during President Trump's first term with bipartisan support. But last year, the Trump administration tried to cancel it. In response, states sued, and in March, a judge ruled that BRIC must be reinstated.
3: Pre-hazard mitigation programs like BRIC, they save lives and they save dollars. And they're one of the best ways that we can make sure that the United States is prepared for the impacts of climate change.
2: Climate Connections is produced by the Yale Center for Environmental Communication. To learn more about climate change, visit climateconnections.org.

I'm Dr. Kate Starr. Many people don't realize that a wide range of reproductive and preventive health services are available through both in-person and telehealth appointments in Michigan. Services may include birth control, pregnancy testing, testing and treatment for sexually transmitted infections, cancer screenings, HIV prevention, gender-affirming hormone therapy, and abortion care, depending on a person's medical needs. For individuals who cannot easily travel to a health center, telehealth appointments may provide another option for receiving care from a licensed medical provider. 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That's ppmi.org. I am Dr. Kate Starr, and this has been a public service announcement from Planned Parenthood of Michigan and WNUC.

0: We back with another one. 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You know that. And this right here.
1: Oh, what's this?
0: Oh, this right here. That's the work that gang.

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0: Welcome. You're listening to Latin Waves with your hosts, Sylvia and Stuart Richardson. Latin Waves is more than just hot rhythms. This is a show about community, about creating a culture that is inclusive and based on fairness. Because everyone deserves dignity, respect, and has something to contribute. A new world is possible, and it all starts with us.
1: There are rich deposits of education. Louis Moll calls it funds of knowledge. And I believe that these funds of knowledge, you know, are readily available within all of our communities. And these funds of knowledge can be picked up. They're valuable resources.
2: That's the voice of educator and author Dr. David Kirkland. On this week's show, we speak to Dr. Kirkland about a revolutionary new model of education that includes the entire culture and not just the dominant group. So stay tuned.
0: We're very privileged to be joined by Dr. David Kirkland. He's a transdisciplinary scholar of English and urban education, and he explores the intersections among urban youth culture, language, and literacy. As an urban teacher preparation in digital media, he analyzes culture, language, and text, and has expertise in critical literacy, ethnographic, and sociolinguistic research methods. Very privileged to have you on our program. Thank you for joining us.
1: Thank you, Sylvia.
0: Now, in one of your most recent articles, Black Skin, White Mask, Normalizing Whiteness and the Trouble with the Achievement Gap, you speak about the educational gap. Can you talk a little bit about your article and how has education been synthesized? What's missing? Who is being left behind?
1: Well, one thing that I attempt to do in that article is challenge the notion of the education, or at least the achievement gap. I think the achievement gap is a misplaced metaphor. In a sense, the achievement gap prescribes achievement to a certain population, and that population is usually homogeneous, and the population is usually white. And that population becomes the standard by which everyone else is measured. And I find it problematic that we use that standard when talking about, you know, black and brown kids, poor kids. And it really doesn't do us much service when we think about reframing education, education for justice, but even this notion of achievement. I think there are better metaphors that can be used. So as opposed to an achievement gap, Gloria Latzing-Billings in 2006, I believe, in her ARA presidential address, in ARA as the American Educational Research Association, she uses a term called the education debt. Here, we're not blaming kids for not achieving. Instead, we're blaming a system that's failing, you know, to help kids pay off on those educational funds that we owe them. And so the education debt suggests that kids aren't failing, we're failing kids.
0: When I think about the society we live, we are faced with economic crisis, we are faced with crisis of food, we are faced with crisis of people not being able to live in particular areas because of water, because of floods, because of things that we are calling natural disasters. And I would argue that there are no natural disasters. You know, there are people that are made vulnerable by their circumstances, by extreme poverty. How does education that negates or ignores the contextual and the intersection of poverty and the privilege that is achieved through higher education contribute to maintaining this injustice, but also this normalized way of living?
1: Right, right. Well, the term education is a tricky term because in a lot of circles, it's automatically seen as good. And I think there is a sentiment that you're expressing in your statement that education hasn't always been used, you know, to help people. In fact, in some ways, education is used to hold down large groups of people, whereby those people begin to consent, you know, to oppression. So if we think about education in the United States, when kids go to school, let's say, and begin to read texts like Shakespeare, they're not only learning Matthew Arnold's best that's thought and said, if you want to consider Shakespeare as the best that's thought and said. They're also learning that who can say what's best or who can think what's best, you know, are white men. And so that education typically, instead of being empowering, becomes very disabling and disempowering, where students, particular students, have to make certain choices, either choose to put on the clothes of a community, an identity that doesn't feel or look like you, or choose not to and suffer the consequences of failure. And so when we begin to look at education in that sense, it's not empowering, but education can be empowering just as much as it can be oppressive. And the education that I like to think of that's empowering are the types of community education projects that happen across the United States, if not the globe, where people are beginning to learn and understand themselves and how they're situated within our multicultural democracy in ways that can motivate powerful participation. And by powerful participation, I mean education, you know, with the will to vote, education toward political enfranchisement, education toward, you know, a more nuanced sense of self, education that leads to, you know, young men, you know, thinking less misogynistically about women, young women thinking, you know, highly about themselves, education that begins to look at the ignorances that, you know, cause homophobia, xenophobia, and all the other phobias, you know, that we learn through the scripts of our society. So when we think of education, I think we have to begin to unpack that term in serious ways, because education, just as it can be touted and it can be wielded, you know, to do a lot of good, traditionally, particularly within our schools among poor and kids of color, education becomes a weapon to further their oppression.
0: I wonder if you could talk a little bit about this relationship between oppression and how the state is implicated in the kinds of education that are pursued, the kind of education that is inculcated in the relationship between the two, the oppression of the vast majority of Black and Latinos, and the kinds of naturalization of policies like the war on drugs and things that debase our humanity as beings.
1: Let's look at some of the metaphors again. Like one of my favorite metaphors is this metaphor that we do with reading. And so we call urban kids who are not reading toward proficiency, we call those kids, you know, struggling readers or striving readers. And we create this very interesting set of, you know, metaphors around it. One metaphor is like reading recovery. What a base metaphor, right? Reading recovery. We got triage for these, you know, broken kids who can't read. And what that does, it gives us a deficit perspective. It gives us a negative way to begin to look at communities and situations that is institutionalized based on how we think about and talk about education. And I think that's problematic at its core. Why don't we have more enlightening metaphors like reading discovery, right, as opposed to reading recovery? Another idea, you know, we have, you know, this notion in education about disengaged readers, and we're usually talking about, you know, brown and black boys, you know, who refuse to read what's handed to them in class. And yet, when we look at these young men outside of classrooms, they're reading and writing in droves, creating text on bodies and walls, reading text through video games and other forms of, you know, textual situations. And they don't necessarily get credit in school for that type of reading, nor do they get to be called readers. And yet, I think we have the adjective misplaced. It's not that they're disengaged readers, because they read a lot. The reading that we have them do in school, however, is disengaging. And so instead of talking about disengaged classrooms, we filter the blame toward, you know, certain populations of people who are essentially powerless. And this is how the state becomes implicated in education. The state and the media, and I have to say the media, creates this fog where we can not see too well, you know, what's really going on. And what's really going on is that, you know, Black and brown kids, you know, while they're not achieving as highly on standardized tests, they have some of the same developmental trajectories as all kids. So the question that we have to ask is, if developmentally they're consistent, if developmentally they're the same as dominant population, you know, why don't they reap the rewards of education, nor do they get, you know, considered or talked about inside of our larger public discourse in empowering ways. So instead of, you know, talking about these kids, you know, at least through state-sanctioned discourses from a deficit perspective, how can we begin to talk about them through a profit perspective?
0: How do we create, and for me, I think it's a part of us appropriating our own education and, you know, not only demanding but also creating a new way of educating ourselves, because it's not going to come from above. It has to be created from below. Where do we begin, and what are the opportunities that we need to grasp on?
1: Yeah, I think we have to begin to protect some of our opportunities because before desegregation, there were instruments within, you know, communities of color where education in very empowering and rich ways happened. I think what happens is when we hand over the rights of education, we hand over the rights of what, you know, gets considered to be, you know, educational content. Not only do we hand over the rights of what gets to be considered, you know, educational content, we hand over the rights of who gets to be considered educated. Carter G. Woodson, I think, put it best. He said, if you control a man's thoughts, you don't have to worry about his actions. You don't have to send him out the back door. He'll go without being told. And if there isn't a back door for him to go out of, he'll cut one out for his own special benefit. Education makes it necessary. And to me, that says whoever controls the means, not just of production, material production, but also mental production, you know, controls the keys, right, to our communities, to our cultures and our subjectivities, ourselves and our senses of possibility for acting. I want to say this. There are rich deposits of education. Louis Malle calls it funds of knowledge. And I believe that these funds of knowledge, you know, are readily available within all of our communities. And these funds of knowledge can be picked up. They're valuable resources that we shouldn't give away cheaply, that we should hold on to, like our cultural celebrations. I was in California, May 5th, and I went to a Cinco de Mayo celebration. And it was one of the most powerful, enlightening, educative things about oppression, about colonization, about people and their inherent resilience to struggle against oppression. It was a counter-narrative to the dominant education that we got. And my only regret was that everybody in this nation, if not the world, could have been at this event to begin to understand the counter-histories that are being written, that are being celebrated and talked about. My sense is that these things are going on everywhere. My sense is that from, you know, California to Connecticut, we can find people educating, celebrating rituals, constructing and articulating counter narratives, you know, to the dominant narrative, where people of color and poor people, you know, find enfranchisement within their own communities, and they draw on their rich sources, resources, their funds of knowledge, as Louis Malle would say, or to use another esoteric term, Pierre Bourdieu's cultural capital. They do have cultural capital. The other question then becomes, how do we make, you know, local cultural capital of communities of color, historically underrepresented communities, how do we make that mass cultural capital? How do we make texts by, you know, authors like Ofelia Garcia, how do we make those texts, you know, as relevant as texts by, let's say, Shakespeare or Emily Dickinson? Because there are writers who are non-white who have put together, you know, powerful words and performances. In my own work, I've pushed, you know, popular culture in the classroom to have our students begin to discover and discuss themselves and the world through the text that makes sense to them, not necessarily the text that, you know, have made sense to, you know, our oppressive traditions. And we've seen some results. We see students more engaged when they're able to read, let's say, for instance, you know, a Tupac song in class. We see students, you know, highly engaged in criticism, literary and film and cultural criticism, when they're able to, you know, discuss a film that's popular, let's say like X-Men, where they really begin to discuss issues of intolerance. And I think that there is room for us to begin to break open, you know, the traditions, the static traditions of education, and begin to insert new stuff, stuff that's already happening on the ground in our communities that are part of our, you know, community and cultural resources, our cultural education, our cultural identities. And I think it's up to us, as you said, to begin to enforce that conversation.
0: Ferry talks about learning to read the word in order to read the world. How do you engage your students, for instance, through hip-hop? You talk in your writing how by not only connecting to what they are interested in, there are opportunities. Can you give us an example or some of the stories that most dominant curriculum texts ignore or are not covering?
1: In order to fully understand the world and be removed from the systems and cycles of oppression that can coincide with education, we have to become critical consumers of the universe. We have to develop a consciousness, and that consciousness develops around understanding our position in the world, beginning to name things like oppression and points of oppression in order to articulate a response to those things, to those items. One thing that we do in some of my work, I have a curriculum called Teaching Tupac, and we listen to the to rap lyrics. We listen to the lyrics of rappers from Tupac to Lil Wayne, and we try to understand deeply what they're saying as cultural critics, people who have used their textual ability, their education, to begin to describe some of the conditions of our world. And then we analyze, much like you would any other text, you know, the points that they're making, whether or not those points, you know, first we try to understand what they're saying, and then analyze the points that they're making. You know, and I argue that a lot of generative work can come from this process of reflection and action, this process of deep reading and analysis and applying that analysis to life. So, for instance, Tupac, in one of his songs, Keep Your Head Up, he talks about women who are on welfare. He goes, Tupac cares if don't nobody else care, which becomes a very interesting, you know, counter narrative to the dominant narrative of our culture, because the argument is that women who are on welfare, you know, are lazy, right? Or they are welfare queens, people, you know, who are sexually vivacious, or worse, sexually promiscuous, you know, in the most degenerative ways. Well, when Tupac says it, he honors, I give a holla to my women on welfare. So his narrative isn't that these women are, you know, derogatory or bad in any way, but to the contrary, in some ways they should be honored. They're doing what they can, you know, to raise the next generation. They're doing what they can to help people out. So from that reflective stance of reading hip-hop and reading the text that's very real and very relevant to our students, you know, we begin to move toward action points. And this is where Paulo Freire's notion of praxis comes into play, because not only are we reflecting on the world, we're also acting on the world. And the acting on the world, you know, is pivoted toward, you know, change toward improvement. And that improvement is, you know, locating an issue like oppression and beginning to rewrite it. These students in this one particular class that read Tupac's Keep Your Head Up and began to talk about, you know, his treatment of women, you know, as compared to society's treatment of women, a particular type of woman, women who are on welfare. They had a holiday, not a welfare woman's holiday, but a mother's holiday that was different than Mother's Day. It became a day where the school and students celebrated, you know, women. They brought in texts by women. They wrote stories about mothers, you know, and the power of motherhood. And both men and women did it alike. Mothers came in and shared their stories, and it became a deep day of devotion. What it did was it changed our consciousness around motherhood, and it changed our consciousness around the location of women, you know, around that concept. They articulated a counter narrative, if you will, you know, to this notion of welfare. And then we began to see that welfare wasn't just a system of dependency and assistance that people who are marginal, at least economically marginal in our society, welfare is the care and the love that our mothers give us in situations of great struggle and sometimes, you know, despondency and desperation. And it became a beautiful day and a beautiful commentary on our humanity. And so just by beginning to read some of those books, students are beginning to make those connections to the world and changing the world, so much so that they can articulate and call out their own holiday.
0: Many of the classes that we see our students participate in are furthering the biases against youth, the narrative of who is the criminal, who is the deviant in society. How do we overcome that narrative? Because a lot of that, I think, is also self-internalized, and we repeat and re-inscribe ourselves with those labels.
1: Right, right. I think that there are mechanisms within the school, in the school industrial complex, that lead to the prison industrial complex. I have friends who write about the school to prison pipeline, and it's very real. Ann Ferguson says that just as schools, you know, track some to be doctors and lawyers, it tracks others to be prisoners. And we see this when we go into schools. Detentions are, you know, usually held in basements where there are no windows, and these places look like, you know, prison facilities. The punitive damages are disproportionately handed out to, you know, males of color. And so we see a lot of those things, you know, from suspension and dropout and, you know, other categories that are associated with school reflected in, you know, who gets a job in society and who doesn't, who gets to stay out of prison and who doesn't. And so these things are very real. In terms of solutions, what can we do? I think we have to take more of an active role in how our youth in our communities, youth in our homes, experience school and society. Again, I want to go back to points about, you know, metaphors, because you're right. There are some points of self-fulfilling prophecy where if the narrative that you get from society is that you're not worth it or you're not much, you know, you're going to begin to believe it. And not only are you going to begin to believe it, you're going to begin to behave it. And when you begin to behave it, you know, it's not much that can happen. So we have to begin to work at that level and that moment of belief, right, where you begin to believe that you're a problem. Du Bois in The Souls of Black Folk, he asks a very interesting question. I think it's a pivotal question to, you know, this conversation and the question that you raised, and that is, what does it feel like to be a problem? And that's how our students go to school almost every day. They go to school crumbling buildings sometimes hopping over bodies, either homeless bodies or bodies that have been laid to sleep, with a lot on their mind, stress, and I'm talking about post-traumatic stress. Right. And so some of our students have, you know, post-traumatic stress syndrome going to schools and pressing those beliefs that they can't make it, those beliefs that they are a problem. And we have to let them know that they're not the problem. Again, that the deficit discourse that we place on them, we have to begin to peel it apart and put in its place a profit perspective, one that says that they can't. That the problem, if there is a problem, it's not them. The problem is the crooked society that we have erected around them. And if we've erected a crooked society around them, then it's up to us to begin to pull that society down. I like to use an analogy. Let's say success is in a gated fortress. The fortress is huge and close to impenetrable. It has gates that keep some in, those who succeed, and keep some out. Those who don't succeed. One articulation of the solution is to give those who are outside the gate keys so they can get in. However, there's only a certain amount of keys to be distributed. So let's say we have 100 people outside. We only have 5 sets of keys to give to those people. So 95 people have to stay outside, but only 5 people can make it in. And so we got the 100 people beating themselves up over keys so they can make it in. Another solution would be then to throw away the keys, take those 100 people and begin to tear the gates down to the fortress so that everybody can make it in. It's not just about access to, you know, this, to the education system that we have right now. It's not just about access to something that doesn't work for our people. It's about tearing that thing down and erecting something else in its place, something that will house all of us equally. And I think that's where the work starts, somewhere between helping our students to believe in themselves from a profit perspective and working to break down those things, those gated places that keep youth out, that keep youth away from fulfilling great potential. If we do have a goal in education, if we do have a goal in social justice, if we do have a goal in terms of transformative theory, that goal has to do with possibility. And that goal has to do with, you know, if we're going to have self-fulfilling prophecies, those self-fulfilling prophecies should be empowering prophecies.
0: That's beautiful. Thank you so much for being with us. My guest is Dr. David Kirkland. You have a book coming up, Search Past Silence.
1: Yes.
0: Can you tell us a little bit about it?
1: It's a book with Teachers College Press, and it's a narrative of six young men that I studied in Michigan, again, around this notion that, you know, some people are literate and other people aren't. And I wanted to challenge, well, at least these young men, for me, challenged that notion that some men were literate or some people are literate and some people aren't. I think some literacies are recognized and some literacies aren't. And these young men's literacies weren't recognized. So what I wanted to do is show various points in their lives where language, words and stories, syntax and vocabulary became very powerful points of articulation where they found themselves and they located themselves within a larger world. And it ends with the question, if they are human, if they are to be humanized, why can't we educate them? Why can't we respect what they bring to classrooms too? And so the search past silence is, you know, searching past some of our quiet assumptions, discriminations, prejudices about certain people toward those places of compassion and tolerance and even more respect, where we become a human community guided by the goodwill of, you know, our humanity. And it's not just for, you know, populations of color. I've argued that, you know, white students and a homogeneous, you know, white population, middle-class population can learn just as much, you know, from studying rap music in class as an urban, you know, kid, you know, who happens to be poor and of color. And they may learn different things, and those different things they learn, you know, may be more important for them to learn, because the world is becoming more and more cosmopolitan, we're becoming more global, and there's points of contact that we're making. And then there's the conversation about our humanity. If this education that I'm articulating is about heightening our humanity, then why shouldn't it be for everybody?
0: Thank you so much for being with us. How can people access your book?
1: It comes out with Teachers College Press. I have a few other books, Change Matters, which is on Amazon, Narratives of Social Justice Teaching. It's also on Amazon.
0: Thank you again for being with us.
1: Thank you, Sylvia.
0: Take care. We have come to the end of our program. 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

0: Hey, Detroit, this is My Block, My Hood, My City. I'm the Rev, the Reverend Joan Ross. Hey, buckle in, strap up, man. We've got a good one for you today. Joining us, not in our studios, but visually, by virtual connections, Wendell Harrison. I should say the legendary Wendell Harrison. Wendell, welcome to My Block, My Hood, My City. How are you?
1: Oh, great, great. Glad to be here. I'm glad to experience this new technology with this radio. This is a new radio station, isn't it?
0: No, we're about 4 years old now.
1: So 4 years old?
0: Fairly new, but yeah, certainly new trying to do it this way.
1: Yeah, that's good. Get to keep the communication flowing.
0: Yeah, that's right. So, Wendell, we've got a lot to cover. First of all, I guess, you know, in light of where we are at this point of time in our lives, this technology you mentioned under COVID, have you been influenced or guided or structured in any way because of COVID?
1: Well, it's, of course, I was teaching at the School for Performing Arts. I'm doing jazz studies down there. You know, I teach jazz improvisation and composition, jazz history, and as an adjunct professor. And when the COVID came in, we started doing a lot of virtual lectures and private. I'm doing a lot of private teaching online now in my studio. This is my studio here. And it's pretty good. You know, I have a degree in mass communication. I have a master's in communication, published as well as broadcast, you know. And I've always had technology as a second interest ever since the 80s, you know, because we had the computers and whatnot. I started writing music by computer when we had the first Macintosh. They called it Macintosh.
0: Before the they Mac. Dropped it, they just called it Mac and Apple.
1: it was the Macintosh. You had an app. It was a little small one. You probably for me. It was a little small one, and I started writing music, and then they invented the digital recording. Because other than that, I was like dealing with analog. I got a lot of analog tapes from like 50 years, you know. Since the 80s, we was started dealing with digital, you know. So that kept me up with the younger generation.
0: But did you find that this transfer during COVID was just so impactful for so many people? Because I never thought everything was going to be online. I mean, I do technology, we provide internet, all of that. But it was like my whole life shifted to a digital arena, you know?
1: Yeah, it was kind of like startling at first, because like all my live performances was cut. Tours, can't do any of that. But I'm doing streaming, though. Like I just did a few things at the Afro-American Museum. I did a stream talking about my legacy in bebop. I have a bebopper's method book out, a methodology on how to play bebop jazz, for the students.
0: Yeah.
1: And I did a video there, and I did another video dealing with the history of Charlie Parker. Then at the Art Institute, all this is streaming. Then at the Art Institute, I did a presentation with a Russian group, like actually a Bosnian Serbian ensemble, playing a lot of Middle Eastern and Turkey rhythms, Turkish rhythms from

0: Middle East.
1: Yeah.
0: And I'm planning on doing another video with the museum dealing with West African musicians, dealing with some people from Senegal. I got friends in Senegal that oftentimes they play with me. And so we doing the guys, his name is Pate Jazzy, Jazzit, and he's from Guinea-Bissau, but he moved to Senegal, and he plays all over the world. He's in Senegal now, just got back from Paris. He's in Paris, and he went back to Senegal. And at the end of this month, next week, he'll be in Detroit. He made Detroit his home. So we have a Senegalese community that's really substantial here in Detroit. West Africans and people from Mali, Senegal, Guinea-Bissau, and Ghana. I've been pretty active in that, but I have to get more into technology. And that's right now. I love to be around the young students, young folks. They keep me alert. You know what I mean?
1: You're right. You're right. And certainly this period has kind of necessitated that we all get involved with some kind of technology, find some young people.
0: Yeah, you
1: So,
0: got to be around young people, because they seem that this technology is natural to them. I got people, kids like 2 and 3 years old. They know how to download stuff on their iPhone, on an iPhone. Don't have to tell them nothing. Toddlers,
1: And imagine they have an iPhone at the cost of what
0: Yeah,
1: an iPhone
0: right.
1: is. So Wendell, you bring up so many things that I want to talk about today. First of all, in this new environment, are you able to, how do you record? I mean, are you recording in a central studio with the other musicians, or how are
0: Yeah,
1: you recording?
0: I have a studio. You cannot now. This is on iPad. If I take my iPad, I can show you my
1: No,
0: studio.
1: because this is still radio, and radio,
0: Oh,
1: you have to describe it to us, Wendell. You can't show it to us. You can describe it, and we should be able to picture it from your description.
0: right. Well, I have a studio, substantial, and I have two computers in it. And I use Digital Performer. It's like a DAW system, digital and audio workstation. And I also have a Apollo. It's another with Lunar. That's the latest technology. And also, I have a in the studio. I have piano and upright bass and amps and. And then I also have like 3 cabinets full of music that have written over the years, that have archived over the last 50, 60 years. And also I have tapes, for the analog tapes that I recorded from the 70s and 80s on up to today, that I license out all over the world. I have about 30 albums from those different masters. And this is my little studio and workshop down here. Yesterday, like on Tuesdays, I have jam sessions for young people to come in the studio, and they play original tunes, and they practice their the methodology in terms of playing jazz. How to express themselves. Every Tuesday, like at about 5 o'clock, and it was here yesterday. And the students they come from University of Michigan, as well as Michigan State, and also Wayne State. They just come in. Invade me.
1: It's a safe space where they
0: yeah.
1: can work. That's
0: Yeah.
1: wonderful.
0: It's really inspiring. I told them, like, I can't have too many down here. I just try to keep it at a minimum of 3 or 4 right now. Before it was like, packed.
1: So tell me something, because you mentioned earlier in the interview, and you mentioned in your press release, something about bebop jazz. I don't know that term. And, I thought I've been around a long time in this business, but I don't know this term, bebop jazz.
0: Bebop jazz was created in the 40s by Charlie Parker, Dizzy Gillespie, Thelonious Monk. You know those names, right?
1: Yes, yes.
0: Charlie Mingus, and just like hip hop, it came out of our community, it came out of the bowels of the Black experience, community. Mm-hmm. It was at that particular time, pop music was created, and blues, and what Charlie Parker, what these musicians did, was they would take the same format and put their concept, their take on these particular changes, like for instance, what is this thing called love, or Charlie Parker wrote a tune, and I think it was just Dizzy Gillespie wrote a tune called Hot House. Mm-hmm. But it was the same chord structure as what is this thing called love. That just gives you an example. Another example was like Whispering. That was a standard. These were like standard Broadway tunes and stuff. Mm-hmm. And they created their own bebop tunes on top of these particular tunes, and became really popular. Mm-hmm. In the 40s. Case in point, give you an example of hip hop when it started, like in the 80s. Became popular. They would sample tunes of Roy Ayers, the soundtracks of Roy Ayers or James Brown, and they rapped on the top of that. Mm-hmm. Do you remember those days?
1: Yeah, I remember that. Yeah.
0: Well, that same format and same concept happened in the 40s. The 40s and 50s, when you had these great musicians, Charlie Parker, and Dizzy Gillespie, Dexter Gordon, Kenny Dorham, I can name these American heroes, heroes, and this music became popular all over the world. And at that particular time, jazz was dance music. Now, when they came up with the bebop, this concertized that particular music. In other words, people wanted to listen. It was so intricate and it was so advanced. The harmonies was so advanced. It motivated people to just sit out and listen to the music rather than to dance so much. So that became our concert. And classical music. This is like Black classic. Mm. And all over the world, these people really worked more in Europe than they worked in the United States. It worked in Europe, Japan, Russia, China. Everybody was like presenting these artists for their concept. And that same phenomenon that happened with the rap 50 years later.
1: Yeah.
0: Same thing. We keep creating new ways of expressing ourselves musically, as we call this the Black experience. Mm-hmm. Louis Armstrong did it way 100 years ago, New Orleans and whatnot. So that gives you a little concept of what bebop jazz is in terms of how it relates to a Black experience.
1: So Wendell, tell me a little bit about Wendell. Has music been your whole life? Is that your entire experience? I know that we all know your wonderful wife, Pamela Wise. Is it a musical family? Tell me about Wendell and music.
0: Ironically, no one in my family played, professionally. I think my auntie might play a little violin. And on my father's side, I think Well, I had an auntie on my father's side that was a preacher, and she played piano, and she had a radio, her own radio show, Christian radio show in L.A.
1: Uh-huh.
0: You know, but I never was close to her. Uh-huh. You know, I just heard stories about her. That's on my father's side, and then my grandfather on that side was a preacher. Now on my mother's side, she was like she had a master's in education, and my father had a PhD in sociology.
1: Mm-hmm.
0: You know, he taught that at Southern University, and my grandfather on that side was a doctor.
1: Uh-huh.
0: You know?
1: Wow.
0: So they tried to discourage me. He said, "What are you doing? You're nothing but a musical bum." You know. So I had to really prove that. Actually, you know what happened? They started me on piano when I was six, just to give me some discipline. Just, uh-huh. You know, because I was running around. I was a nervous kid, you know, one of those guys, just nervous. And they said, well, give him something to focus on. Give him something to focus and see if he can develop his concentration, you know. So that worked for a bit, and then and I didn't like it because I had to practice every day on the piano. Then my grandfather bought a clarinet. Mm-hmm. I really hated that. not another instrument. So I played that. He brought that because they wanted me to play in the school band, and we had music in elementary school. So it started at fourth grade, you know. So the clarinet allowed me to play with other students. And then I had to practice the clarinet before I would go out to play. You know, we went outside to play in those days. We don't do that anymore. We go in the neighborhood, everybody would be out, all the kids would be out in the neighborhood, backyard, you know, playing with each other, playing all kinds of games and stuff like that. And we socialize like that more, you know. Everybody's inside now dealing with games,
1: uh-huh.
0: like digital games and whatnot.
1: Yeah.
0: So anyway, I had to, before I could go outside and play with my friends, I had to practice and then clean up my room. That was the most horrible thing ever happened to me. You know? I thought back in those days. You know, back in those days. So after I practiced for I think it was a half an hour to an hour. Started out a half an hour, then it went to an hour. And then I could go out and do any and play with the kids and socialize and whatnot, you know. Then I got to middle school, the practicing paid off. I started doing a lot of shows, and they would come and get me out of my English class and history classes to do special performances, you know, with the different plays and different choirs and the different concert bands that was happening at that particular time. When they started getting me out of these classes, I said, oh, this is pretty good. I'll have to go to English class, you know, and math. And I began to garner a lot of attention. People looking at me, you know, uh-huh. at these different performances, and they giving me solos and stuff. And that made me practice even more because I'm getting attention.
1: Yeah.
0: More or less, is getting the attention, not the music. It was getting the idea that people were looking at me.
1: Yeah.
0: Especially the girls. So when I did, this was all in good. I got into the ninth grade. And when I got into high school, I saw these guys playing, heard these guys playing bebop jazz.
1: Yeah.
0: It was a student of bebop jazz, and it was like 17, 18 years old. And they was playing just like Charlie Parker, Dizzy Gillespie. You know, it was like clones of these guys.
1: Yeah.
0: It was cloning these masters. Said, wow, I never heard anything like that. He was playing this fast music. He was in tune, and it was everything was memorized.
1: Mm-hmm.
0: you know, it was, they was playing more, expressing themselves by feeling, and I didn't see any music. I say, well, how you guys playing? There's no music. They say, well, you got to practice, and you got to listen to these records. See, they had, back in those days, we have big trollers, you know, turntables.
1: Yeah.
0: You know, and the vinyl, you know. Kids, they call them big black CDs, but it was vinyl records by RCA, Columbia. I forgot some those labels at that particular time. But the students was listening to these jazz records, and it was sounding just like the record.
1: Yeah.
0: And it was, they was getting engagements. They was playing like proms and dances and all kinds of social activities in high school.
1: Yeah.
0: You know, and then sometimes these guys are so great. The older musicians was embracing them, you know. They was playing at that particular time, they were playing in different clubs around Detroit, you know. So I begged these guys to show me, a guy by the name of Lonnie Hilliard, Charles McPherson. They became part of the Charlie, they went to New York after they graduated. I think they did some college, but they went to New York and they were able to play with, they got hired by the Charlie Mingus jazz group, jazz ensemble, which is big time, because Charlie Mingus was recording for Blue Note and a lot of big major labels. And so they started touring with those groups and whatnot, you know. And anyway, long story short, I begged my mother to get an alto saxophone. I said, Mama, I need a saxophone. Mama! You know, I call your mom. That's the first thing. We need some. First thing that's out your mouth is Mama, you know. Mama, I need an alto saxophone. These guys is about to drive me crazy. They want to show me some stuff, and I can't play clarinet anymore. You know, I'm not a big guy. You know, she said, "Well, now my mother at that time, if the school wasn't happy, she got me." He said, "Well, I got you a clarinet, and." All these little things, you're going to have to work. So some kind of way, I don't remember now, she got me employed with a grocery store called Meatland on Linwood, you know. So I was a stock boy at about 12 years old, I think.
1: Yeah.
0: You know. And that wasn't enough for her. Said, you got to get a paper route. You know, that's all I'm doing, the paper route. Well, my mother was a taskmaster. You
1: know, she, sounds like it.
0: She believed in work. You know, she kept me busy. You know what I mean? So I was working. She said, if you keep these jobs going, I'll get you the saxophone.
1: Yeah.
0: So I started working, and she got this alto saxophone. And I would practice and practice and practice. And the students at the school said, well, at the high school, they would say, well, I'm gonna take you to see I want you to meet my teacher, which is Barry Harris. Mm-hmm. He was a famous piano player that was playing with Lee Morgan Kenny Burrell and Milt Jackson, all the folks from this community in Detroit. And he would go to New York and record, and he would come back here to play at different engagements. Because I'm talking about the 40s and the 50s, it's really the union, the auto industry in the 40s and 50s it was kind of like a renaissance, because everybody was working. They was coming, black folks was coming up from the South, getting these jobs in the factory. People was coming from Europe, you know, being hired, you know. and the musicians, a lot of musicians, famous musicians, would come to Detroit and stay 3 or 4 months and just working not around the area.
1: Yeah.
0: You know.
1: Yeah.
0: And because people was spending a lot of money on entertainment. They had it. They yes. had money to, and people were buying homes and going into business and whatnot. Like we had a good started Black Bottom is real famous in Detroit. Yeah. But there was another our people moved from Black Bottom and congregated on streets like neighborhoods like 12th Street,
1: yeah.
0: Linwood, Dexter, you know, yeah. those are prominent back in the day. Those were yeah. prominent neighborhoods, yeah. you know. Beautiful homes, like flower beds, you know. Women love flowers, you know. Flowers is everywhere, you know. It's beautiful terrain, yeah. Neighborhood and whatnot. And kids wasn't scared to walk the street, you know. I'm talking about the 50s,
1: yeah.
0: 40s and 50s and stuff like that.
1: Yeah.
0: And the union and the auto industry made the middle class,
1: yeah.
0: you know. So anyway, I started studying with these national musicians that were staying here. And shortly I went to, they heard about me in New York. And I went to New York when I was 19, which broke my mother's heart because she wanted me to go to college right away.
1: Yeah.
0: You know. She had money. Everything was all planned out for me, you know. And I was very rebellious. She tell me go right, I'm going left all the time. I did go back to college, and I did an undergrad in business management and mass communication. But anyway, at 19, my career started. International career started when I went to New York at 19 and started working with international musicians. At that particular time, it was Grant Green, Hank Crawford, Big Maybell, and Lloyd Price. You know, just working.
1: Yeah.
0: See, when you're young, you're young, you're not hard to look at on the stage. And everybody want to, you know, they want a young person on the stage and you can really, you know, they want to promote you and whatnot, you know. Everybody wants a young person in the band. If you can play, you got to be able to play first.
1: So yeah. looks doesn't make the whole package, huh?
0: No. But it's important, though. It's yeah. important. As long as you got youth. The yeah. youth, that's what I was telling these kids. You got everything. Opportunities. The door is open right now.
1: Yeah.
0: You know.
1: Yeah.
0: But as you get older, it's shutting. It's shut.
1: So I'm not going to go along with that, Wendell, because look at this amazing thing.
0: Certain things you can do when you at 20. I mean, 19, 20,
1: that's true.
0: You don't do when you 30, 40, 50, 60. You get yeah. other interests.
1: That's
0: other
1: true. Interests. And the know. Body can't stay out as late at
0: oh,
1: night.
0: Oh,
1: So we're talking today to Wendell Harrison, who's a legendary, certainly a heart of Detroit, a legendary saxophonist. Wendell is just a couple of days away from releasing a new album here in Detroit.
0: Yes.
1: So we want to play a little bit of the title track and
0: yes,
1: then
0: indeed.
1: Talk a little bit about that album. So the title of the new album is Get Up Off Your Knees. And right. Morris, you're going to take it away. Give us a little bit of Get Up Off Your Knees by Wendell Harrison.

0: We're talking today with Wendell Harrison, legendary jazz saxophonist in Detroit. And we're listening to the title song off of his newest release that's a couple of days away from coming out, Get Up Off Your Knees. So, Wendell, let's talk a little bit about the song, about the album. How long was this album in production?
1: Oh, this tune here, I wrote this in 1968. Like I said, I got a lot of archives. You know, I got a huge archive. Tunes that I write and that's store away. You know, and sometimes I bring them out. And this is really a play. This is from a play, Get Off Your Knees, with a big choir. You know, and it's telling the kids, students, to prayer is good, but God, the Creator, you know, gives us an opportunity. All we have to do is be aware enough, you know, and alert enough to take advantage of the opportunities that the Creator gives us, you know, and instead of just sitting and waiting for somebody to give you something, you know, and you praying for stuff, you know, that's great, you know. But a lot of times you have to take the initiative to get up and hustle, meet people, and take advantage of the opportunities. A lot of opportunities that's around us, we're not aware of. So it's just trying to focus in on making ourselves aware. And on that particular tune there, I had the guy from this great artist from Senegal that I was talking about. He's chanting in Portuguese, Creole Portuguese, which is one of his. He speaks about 10 languages. Speaks about 10 languages. You know, a lot of Africans speak a lot of different languages because they're traveling a lot. And for instance, he speaks Wolof, which is out of Senegal. He was born in Guinea-Bissau, so he speaks Portuguese, and then he also speaks French and Spanish, Italian, and you know. And this is very important for him because he's traveling so much. Uh-huh.
0: You know, the song is so, for me, it was so inspirational. I thought it was a right now that you wrote it. Just thinking about the moment that we're in, the circumstances, it just felt more like it was a right now kind of song that you wrote.
1: Well, so, Reverend, it's a cycle. Things don't never change.
0: The more we think they change, the more they stay the same, right? Certainly.
1: We was talking about the same thing in the 60s.
0: Yeah,
1: you know what I mean?
0: Well, you're right about that. So it really felt that right now kind of impact on me. Just great for this time. So was there a reason that you pulled that particular piece to bring it forward to this? Something that motivated that happening?
1: Well, a lot of tunes, like I'm saying, a lot of these record companies is releasing a lot of tunes that I wrote, compositions I wrote in the 50s, 60s, and 70s. So that was one of the few that they missed. You know what I mean?
0: They left you on.
1: Yeah, right. So I said, let me give this a try, you know. Because I recorded a different way. Now, this is just one. I think you are right in a way because I updated the feel, because I wrote it in a little softer 3/4 time. This is in 5/4 time. It has more of an African influence, you know. Yeah. And when I wrote it in the 60s, it had more of a bebop, like a Betty Carter influence, you know.
0: Okay.
1: That kind of thing.
0: Yeah.
1: So I just put another little spin on it, and it had never been received. One of the tunes had never been released, you know.
0: Yeah.
1: So I thought it was time for it.
0: Yeah.
1: Yeah.
0: Well, I think that's God inspired, because it truly is time for it. You know, it feels like you were sitting in today and wrote the song. It doesn't feel like it was on the shelf and you brought it out. Talk a little bit about the folks that joined you in doing this album. Of course, Pamela is on the album. Talk about the folks that are with you.
1: An array of young people, you know, like I was saying, like, of course, there's another a seasoned person that recorded with me in the 80s, Mickey Braden. She's on vocals, and she's kind of like a actress and vocalist. Mm-hmm. She's got a Ma Rainey production. She does Bessie Smith plays and whatnot. And she lived in Detroit as well, but now she's residing in New Jersey now, mm-hmm. Montclair, New Jersey. So I decided to use her on this particular tune because everybody knows her now. We did a lot of recording in the 80s, and Japanese put us out on the P-Vine label in Japan. And she's on two releases, Dreams of the Love Supreme and Organic Dream. Those are two albums that I featured her on. And I said it was about time to hear from Mickey, you know, because she's a great, great vocalist. Uh-huh. And then I had some students from college, students that's coming down here playing every Tuesday that I was telling you about.
0: Yeah.
1: I said, I'm going to give you something to do. I'm going to give y'all something to do. You know? Sitting up here playing and stuff like that. This is a project, you know, and they can be inspired by having their name on an international release, you know.
0: Yeah.
1: So the drummer is Lewis Jones. He's graduating this year from Wayne State, and great drummer. The guy is really. Really creative. Then I have a guitar player. On this one, I don't have a guitar player. I have a Pate on bass. My wife, Pam's on piano. Trinino on trumpet. And who else? I had Chinelo on percussions.
0: Uh-huh.
1: And I think that's about it. Each of these tunes, I have different ensemble on mm-hmm. different tracks. Mm-hmm. Sometimes I have a big ensemble. I have like 12 pieces on 12, 16 pieces on about three or four tunes on the album, mm-hmm. you know. And then I have Imbayo Chui. He's a cardinal from the Black Madonna. He's mm-hmm. reciting poetry, talking about education, you know.
0: Right.
1: Talking about education, and he's talking about a revolution. Another track he talked about the culture that we live in is like animated. You listen to it, it's like an animated cartoon, because he's talking about Trump and the council folks and the neighborhood. It's very creative. When you listen to it, you laugh. You know?
0: Yeah.
1: Because I like comedy, you know, with these different productions. I try to keep it up.
0: Yeah.
1: So you can be inspired and get a positive feeling from the music, you know.
0: Right.
1: Right.
0: So we have to take a little bit of a break just to make sure that there's a break on track. While we go out for the break, we want to hear a little bit of education. I think that's queued up. So Detroit, this is My Block, My Hood, My City. I'm the Revy Rev with Wendell Harrison today, talking about his new release, Get Up Off Your Knees. We're coming right back, Detroit. Come on back with us.

0: educators of the world's children. We are the educators of the children of this world. We are the educators, the liberators, proactivators, the molders and sculptors of human minds, the catalysts for budding plant children. We nourish the children of the world with seeds of greatness to take root, sprout, grow, and blossom into the unseen hopes, promises, and aspirations of tomorrow's yet unborn. We are the sowers of deeper meanings and the conduits of ideas simple and complex. We flex the muscles of language, bend the barbells of weighted concepts, and test the boundaries of age-old stereotypes and mindsets, stretching wide the imaginal layers of untapped cognition within youthful hearts. Learning how to teach and teaching how to learn, learning and teaching, learning and reaching children, pushing them beyond the limitations of rational knowing, knowing there's always more to learning and growing than energies flowing in peer pools of glowing minds. Minds like mine, soulful minds, creative minds, critical minds, analytical and philosophical minds, minds, gold mines of talents, diamond mines of abilities, coal mines full of precious resources. Our children are just waiting to be uncovered, discovered, recovered. Whatever they want to be, whatever they can be, what they need to be, it's all up to us to encourage them, to inspire them, to motivate and uplift them, to conjure up the raw, hidden treasure buried way down deep inside their youthful bosoms. They're just waiting to discover the child within them, just waiting to thrive and prosper, just waiting to explode into the bad mother shut your mouths that we know they can, will, must become. We are the educators of the children of the world. We are the educators of the world's children. We are the educators, the stimulators, emancipators, the builders and crafters of human minds, the agents for affirming those child caterpillars to germinate, hibernate, reintegrate, and transform themselves into butterflies, ascending to the heights of the brightest horizons of tomorrow's yet unborn.
1: WNUC 96.7. Hey, Detroit, thanks so much for coming back. I think this is off the hook. Talking to Wendell Harrison today. I love that song, Educators. That was so great. Wendell, do you see, is there a common ground in music where this intergenerational piece kind of melts away and there's a cross-generational work? A lot of feels there's this divide between one generation and the next generation and the old and the youth. But is music a common ground that melts away?
2: Music is one of the attributes that we have that everybody can participate in. You know, music is a gift, is an attribute of God. You know, sound. You know, that's divine. You know what I mean? Everybody can deal with sound and in some kind of way. In Africa, we deal with a lot of dance, sound with dance. So music makes you dance. You know. And so, on that tip, I work with a lot of dance troops. Mm-hmm. You know, with this music. For instance, that tune can be dance. I'm using a lot of African percussions and whatnot. So oftentimes I work with Lisa McCall. She has a dance troupe, a company here, and Penny Gabolo. You know, used to teach her dance at Mary Grove. You know, and also I work with jazz studies folks. like big bands and universities and whatnot, dealing with big band jazz trying to deal with the historical, giving them historical knowledge of some of the masters that created this music, you know. And it's a social affair too. You're bringing people in that we playing music together, yeah. And we learning as in groups and whatnot. Mm-hmm. So generation in terms of generational, the generational concept. When I was a kid, it was older people that hired me, mm-hmm. and taught me. And this thing about education, I think we need, as adults, we need to disperse more of the knowledge to the young people. So, you know, just telling them stories how we learn and how we develop when we was coming up. Give them a concept of how this universe might work for them, you know?
1: Yes.
2: You know, passing on the knowledge. That was actually the theme of the educators. Mm-hmm. Of course, in bio, he's tripping. I mean, he takes it on another level, you know. He's got a vivid imagination, you know, as you can hear.
1: Absolutely. You know,
2: but my thing is talk to the younger generation. They might save our life.
1: You're so right. So, Wendell, what can we expect as this album is released? You know, in the old days, I knew how albums were released. I knew about the release parties, and, you know, we were all out there hyping and pushing. How's this album release, and how can people attach to the album?
2: Oh, this is released online. You know, back in the day, they would have parties, and we would have tours and whatnot. You know, that's how we promoted albums, by tours and events.
1: Yeah,
2: we've been shut down. That's gone. Game's over. You know?
1: Game, set, match. You're right.
2: So the only thing we have to utilize the technology. Thank God we have the technology.
1: Yes.
2: We have to use the take technology to get information and get music to people. And that's when I try to write something that's inspiring and to motivate people to, like, in terms of education, learning things, you know, and trying to keep it positive.
1: Yeah.
2: You know, I'm on the positive side. I'm constantly learning too, you know. I'm just streaming. You can reach more people by streaming. You know, I did this thing for the museum, and they have outlets. I did it. They streamed all over the world. Mm-hmm. You know, so if you got the right technology, you can reach more people instead of dealing with, let's say, a venue that only sits 5,000 to 10,000. You know, now, with this technology, it allows us to reach more people. And I can do a lot of stuff from my own studio, mm-hmm. record from my own studio and send it out to the world, you know. Yeah. So, but I got to, you know, I'm old school. I'm learning every day. You know, it's a learning curve for me.
1: Yeah.
2: The old man here.
1: Yeah.
2: It's a learning curve, you know, but learning keeps you alive too. On other, if you're constantly learning stuff, yeah. Life on this earth is a little easier.
1: Yeah,
2: you know, if you're constantly trying to, you're pushing yourself, you're reaching out, learning stuff, and if keep that curiosity happening, you know,
1: yeah.
2: Life is a little easier.
1: Yeah,
2: you know, still thinking about the past a lot, you know. What I should have did, you know.
1: We all have those days.
2: You know what I mean? So we try to think about what's going to happen, and we prepare for the future.
1: Yeah.
2: And use these technology and keep communicating with the youth. So they got it naturally.
1: Yeah. So Wendell, I have to say this though. Yeah, I understand. Maybe this is because I'm that old school person too, but you can reach thousands, millions of people in the tech, in this virtual arena, but there is nothing that compares to being able to go here. A live performance from, you know, a great talent like you and Pamela. Yeah. I can remember, and this is old now, listen to me, going to the Howard Theater and hearing the Temptations and the Miracles and seeing them on this up there, you know.
2: See,
1: there's a difference in music like that.
2: The Howard Theater in D.C. you talking about?
1: Oh, yeah, that's where I'm from, Washington, D.C. So, and all my life, I've been able to go and hear music live and see the musicians and their passion. You can hear the music and hear a passion, but it's something when I see your face and see the passion on your face see that. There's a different kind of conveyance than a virtual. Even now, talking to you on this virtual media is totally different.
2: It's different.
1: If you and I were sitting in a studio together and we could talk about this and share this moment. So it's good.
2: Spiritual, you don't get the spiritual energy.
1: Right.
2: You know,
1: right.
2: From a video
1: right.
2: that you get from a face-to-face and person-to-person, you know.
1: Sure.
2: But the thing is, we have to, the videos, we have to enhance these videos and keep working with the different plugins and just working this equipment. See, we do the best we can. And then we got to give people something of substance.
1: Right.
2: You know, we could just can't send anything junk out to them, you know.
1: That's true.
2: we got to put our heads, you know, and concentrate and develop something that's worthwhile.
1: Yeah.
2: Viewing, you know.
1: Right. But tell the truth now, if everything changed tonight and we could go back to live tomorrow, would you not be back out on the road pushing this new album, doing performances, doing what we do? Because that's the energy. That's the whole thing.
2: I grew up like that.
1: Yes.
2: So you're talking to the choir. I grew up with, that's just too much just to think about. If that could happen, I don't know what I would do. I would be so happy. I don't know what I would do. It's because I had so much fun going out on the road dealing with big major audiences and stuff like that. I like to meet people, you know?
1: Yes, yeah, yeah.
2: And that keeps me rolling, you know?
1: Yeah.
2: We go to Italy, Germany, Africa. I've been on a tour in Africa. We went to Abidjan, Ivory Coast, and Senegal. We went to Tunisia, Fax Tunisia in North Africa, Egypt. I did two cities in Egypt, Cairo and Alexandrine. Then we went to Turkey, and went to Syria and Jordan, you know. And everywhere I went, you know, I got a feel of that particular terrain and the people, you know, and they embraced me.
1: Yes, yeah.
2: And they knew who I was.
1: Yeah.
2: The people on the block don't even know who I am.
1: That's true.
2: That's all my block.
1: Right. And the more virtual we go, the harder that connection piece is.
2: Really,
1: I wish it would change tonight, that you could be back. I know Pam don't want that, but you could be back out on the road, because that is the way you can truly, truly get feel and be involved in music and in the entertainment and in arts that people have to
2: share. That's really the thing that really inspired me to deal with the industry, music industry, was meeting people.
1: Yeah. Yeah.
2: And traveling, you know, meeting people, because the opportunities is with people.
1: Yeah.
2: You know what I mean?
1: Yeah. And that brings that experience to your music too, to what you've experienced, what you've seen. It feels back into your music.
2: Yeah.
1: So, Wendell, we don't have a lot of time left. I could talk to you another hour. I know I could. I just love talking to you.
2: This is like in your living room or something.
1: It is. It's great. So we have to make sure we get back connected again. But how can people get, I know it's online. Where do I have to go online if people wanted to get this record, the release?
2: Spotify, Bandcamp.com, Spotify, Apple Music, all your platforms should have it by Friday or next week.
1: Do you have a website that people could go to?
2: Yes, I have a website too. Thank you for reminding me. I have a website, WendellHarrison.com, and you can read all about me, and you can send me email, and I can send you a physical CD. You know, I can see the real CD. But the most distribution is online now. You know,
1: right?
2: People don't buy CDs anymore.
1: We still do.
2: Me and you do.
1: Yeah, we still do in the studio. We still do.
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1: Yeah. So, Wendell, just talking to you is such—it's refreshing.

0: He should be out Friday, at least Friday or early next week.
1: Right.
0: Again, the Kresge Eminent Artist Award winner, Detroit's very own. We just love Wendell Harrison,
1: Yeah.
0: Detroit's own saxophonist. Thanks
1: Thank
0: so
1: you,
0: much, Wendell, for joining us. We're going to get back in touch because I think we got some more to talk about.
1: Yes, we do.
0: God
1: God bless you.
0: bless you too. This is my block, my hood, my city. I'm the Revy Rev, the Reverend Joan Ross. Hey, we're taking the top of the hour, Detroit. Stay with us. We've got another hour of show. Don't go anywhere. The residents of Detroit should have access to solar energy and its associated benefits: lower electric bills, improved public health, and increased economic development and job opportunities, which are opening up in the solar industry. This solar fact is a public service announcement of the station.
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0: The educators of the world's children. We are the educators of the children of this world. We are the educators, the liberators, proactivators, the molders and sculptors of human minds, the catalysts for budding plant children. We nourish the children of the world with seeds of greatness to take root, sprout, grow, and blossom into the unseen hopes, promises, and aspirations of tomorrow's yet unborn. We are the sowers of deeper meanings and the conduits of ideas simple and complex. We flex the muscles of language, bend the barbells of weighted concepts, and test the boundaries of age-old stereotypes and mindsets. Stretching wide the imaginal layers of untapped cognition within youthful hearts. Learning how to teach and teaching how to learn. Learning and teaching, learning and reaching children. Pushing them beyond the limitations of rational knowing. Knowing there's always more to learning and growing than energies flowing in peer pools of glowing minds. Minds like mine. Soulful minds, creative minds, critical minds, analytical and philosophical minds, mines, gold mines of talents, diamond mines of abilities, coal mines full of precious resources. Our children are just waiting to be uncovered, discovered, recovered. Whatever they want to be, whatever they can be, what they need to be, it's all up to us to encourage them, to inspire them, to motivate and uplift them, to conjure up the raw, hidden treasure buried way down deep inside their youthful bosoms. They're just waiting to discover the child within them, just waiting to thrive and prosper, just waiting to explode into the bad mother shut your mouths that we know they can, will, must become. We are the educators of the children of the world. We are the educators of the world's children. We are the educators, the stimulators, emancipators, the builders and crafters of human minds, the agents for affirming those child caterpillars to germinate, hibernate, reintegrate, and transform themselves into butterflies, ascending to the heights of the brightest horizons of tomorrow's yet unborn.
1: Utilities make a guaranteed profit from building new power plants like big natural gas plants and pipelines. Some want to maximize profits by reducing competition and controlling the market. When customers generate their own energy, big utility loses money. This solar fact is a public service announcement of this station.
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0: what the Canadian people thought of the residents of the US and its government over the years, and how, in your estimation, it's changed under Donald Trump's administrations, plural.
1: Right. So let me just say, as I mentioned, I'm an American, and I've only been here for 2 years. Although I did live here about 20 years ago. I lived in Montreal, so I have a certain sense of the regional diversity of the country. But over the last 2 years, so I come July 2024, and the night that I arrive at the hotel, I've got my two kids, I got my two cats. Right. And we're in this hotel room and we're trying to figure out, how we're going to get into our rental apartment the next day, et cetera. And we got the debate going on in the background. First presidential debate, Biden Trump. And we're kind of, we're not really paying attention. We're paying attention. And then all of a sudden I hear we're going to end Medicare. And at that was that first kind of mental gaffe of Biden, like, oh my God. Okay, well, I think we know what might be happening in the US. So that's the so yeah, I've only been here 2 years, and yet those 2 years, I was able to witness that, everything that's happened from, on Canadian, I was able to watch Canadians react in real time to the election of Trump, and then the almost immediate kind of trolling of, at that time, Justin Trudeau, right? The 51st state, the governor stuff, right? And I mean, the reaction was really intense. It was, and it's an emotional response, right? Because it's ultimately, this is less about, I would say, even the trade stuff. It's profoundly economically important, but it's also super emotional as well, because he makes it about, it's becomes a matter of respect for, for our sovereignty, which is essentially just saying our respect for us as a country. And then what you see is just this incredible unity, which, of course, coming from the United States, what are we unified on in the United States? Here, what we know we're unified in, and that is that the Americans are trying to change the terms of their relationships with China, or sorry, not China, with Canada, which
0: Canada,
1: is one
0: sure.
1: of the, but is the which is the most one of the deepest and most longstanding alliances in foreign affairs, right? You often hear, it's true, right? We have the longest undefended border in the world, right? We have the largest bilateral trading relationship in the world, right? We're incredibly culturally entrenched. More of it goes from America to Canada than Canada to the US. And yet, like, there's Canadians everywhere. You scratch a Hollywood actor in the US, you're going to find a Canadian, right? And so we're all these things make it that much harder and that much more insulting, right? Because we think we're friends, and then we feel betrayed by that. And what I thought was interesting about that poll is just there's really tremendous unity, right? It's cross parties. It's also doesn't vary much across region. There's a big Western Eastern split in Canada, and it's manifesting itself most clearly in that Albertan separatist movement. But even as was that poll, if you look into it a little more granularly, you'll see that there's actually a lot of hostility towards the US, even in Alberta, even though the Albertan relationship in terms with the US in terms of trade is much less contentious. So that's what I would say. I would call this the response emotional on the part of the broader public, and I would call it very unified.
0: You know, one of the things I was going to ask, and I kind of heard you touching on it a bit, but I'll admit that, you know, I haven't paid particular attention to the politics in Canada or really many places unless it was, really, I couldn't even say that I've paid too much attention to the politics in like London in Great Britain.
1: There's a lot going on in the US to keep you occupied.
0: And to be fair, but one of the things I think that is now I guess being illuminated for me is that the election in the United States might have significant implications to Canada at minimum, but I think I'm starting to kind of heed the gravity of the consequences of an election in this country.

0: And, you know, for it to be on Canadian, a debate rather, to be on, you know, Canadian TV, if I understood the story correctly, suggests to me that not only was it broadcast there, but, you know, people thought enough about it to show it publicly. You said you were waiting to get into your rental apartment. And so again, if I understood that story correctly,
1: Oh yeah, absolutely. So
0: that's pretty interesting
1: you
0: thing
1: can see an
0: to
1: American
0: understand.
1: political debate. Yeah, sorry to interrupt. You can see an American political debate on Canadian TV,
0: Sure.
1: right? Every single Canadian cable package is going to have CNN, Fox, all the major news broadcasters, in addition to the CBC and the other things that Canada has, right? It's often said Canadians will sometimes complain about themselves that they pay more attention to American politics than they do their own politics. And of course, the US is very different in that way. And we're the outlier in a sense. Like, you know, I've lived over abroad in Europe a lot, and they're, of course, very attuned to the politics of their own countries, but also the politics in other European countries, but also the United States. And it's because the United States, even if it's not acting with malice or, you know, what it does has an effect, and sometimes they're not thinking about the effect it has on the rest of the world. And that's fine. And people, you know, people have come to terms with that, and they recognize there were certain benefits of American leadership in the past. But when you start to strip that away, and when that leadership becomes more or kind of disappears, and it becomes more of a predatory relationship, yeah, everybody pays attention. You can find Canadians, and you can even find Europeans who will be tracking the congressional races and the polling congressional races before a midterm election. It's kind of crazy when you think about it.
0: Today's guest is Brian Rathbun, professor of international relations and political science at the University of Toronto's Monk School of Global Affairs. And we are having a conversation about U.S.-Canadian relations on the heels of Donald Trump's second administration. What's left of that, I should say. So now you mentioned that there's been a long-standing history between the U.S. and Canada. You mentioned the longest unguarded border in the world between these two countries. But I want you to tell us a little bit more about U.S.-Canadian relations and kind of lean a little bit more into how interconnected our economies are, because I could see, you know, people listening to this show, Americans, thinking, well, you know, of course, we're the big dogs. You know, we're the United States of America. If Canada's upset, you know, what of it? But my understanding is that we rely on Canada, particularly the states in the northern part of the country, rely on Canada for quite a bit. Now, you can correct me if I'm wrong, but talk to us a little bit more about at least how interconnected our two economies are.
1: Sure. Now, I'm not a trade expert, but you know, I know the kind of basic economic relationships that we have. And so, all right. So, what you're going to hear about is first and foremost, and which has been so central to those trade negotiations, is the automobile industry, right?
0: Sure,
1: Now, that's
0: yeah.
1: really yeah, that's really centered in Ontario, almost exclusively Ontario. You know, Ontario shares this border with Detroit, right? And so there's all this back and forth. You know, Ford has plants up here, it has plants in the US, and these cars are going back and forth, you know, multiple different times as they're being assembled. Canadians do a certain part, Americans do a certain part, right? And it gets shipped back and forth, and that's all made possible by the free trade agreement that we have, right? All right. And so that, you know, when Trump one comes in, he says, "I want to renegotiate that. I don't like that." So that's a huge economic thing for Ontario. Doesn't necessarily affect the rest of the country that much. So that's one thing. And then we have other issues with them that affect other regions. So there's big debates about so there's longstanding tensions over dairy, right? Canada has a pretty protected dairy industry. What does that mean? We don't like to import American milk or eggs or whatever, right? Then we got a lumber thing, right? That affects the states in the West. So that's on our side. When it comes to the Americans, right? What do they care about with the northeastern states? There's a lot of bilateral trade that's going across those borders just because of geographic proximity. So People in Maine and New Hampshire care a lot about putting tariffs on goods. They care also a lot about the effects of the deteriorating economic relationship because it makes Canadians feel super nationalistic, put off, and then they're not coming down as tourists. So
0: Sure,
1: even
0: sure.
1: New York City is taking out ads trying to attract Canadians back because we're a big part of their economy. Okay, so that gives you some basic sense of the parameters of this relationship. Now, then it comes down to the asymmetry of it, right? So there are certain things that are really important. When I neglected to mention, we do have some coercive ability on our side in Canada. That is to say, we provide Quebec generates hydropower that it exports to New England. It could shut that off, right? That's kind of considered kind of like a nuclear option, right?
0: Okay.
1: But you would only do that in cases of extreme duress.
0: Okay.
1: That would be a massive choice on the part of the Canadian, and most likely it would have to be in coordination with the Quebec government as well.
0: Sure.
1: We have critical minerals. We have aluminum, right, that the United States relies on. We have potash, which is another super important thing, I believe, for agriculture. So we're not without weapons to use, but the asymmetry is undoubtable, right? I think the figures are we export like 75% or 80% of Canadian exports go to the US. That's massive. So we have the large, and the we're the US's largest trading partner, but the US, of course, is such a massive domestic economy that it can be self-sufficient to a degree that a Canadian economy cannot be. And so Canada's great blessing and its great curse is that when we have access to the American market, it's fantastic for us, right? Because we're so close, the cost of transportation, moving physical goods, that kinds of things, business travel, so easy. And so it gives us this massive market and allows Canadian firms to operate at a scale that they wouldn't otherwise be able to operate on. Okay, but of course that's a vulnerability as well. And then when you have a person who comes in and says, ultimately we're a big domestic market on our own. We don't need Canadian stuff. That is a lever, or that's massive leverage, and that's what Trump's trying to do, is trying to exploit that asymmetric interdependence here, where and it'd be one thing if essentially, first of all, for a couple of things. One, there's a lot, Trump likes to think of this as an unfair trading relationship, right? Where, the Canadians are taking advantage of us. They're not giving the same access to our goods as we give to them. And yet at the same time, American firms are consuming Canadian products, right? This is an economic choice, right? If they don't want Canadian products, they don't have to buy them. And then the second thing is this guy agree and his team agreed to this deal. They renegotiated the deal and now they're trying to renegotiate it again, right? So you can see why it starts to feel like a little bit like, people constantly make this analogy. He feels like a gangster. He feels like he senses weakness. He's like, oh, there's a little bit more I can get out of this relationship. And then I'm gonna squeeze them a little harder. And so, yes, he can squeeze Canada harder, and he can inflict more pain on us than we can inflict more pain on us or on them. And yet at the same time, there at some point you just get fed up. And I think that's where the Canadian people are, and the Canadian government is acting in conjunction with that, with that frustration. Hopefully, is that
0: Oh,
1: helpful?
0: no, that was masterful. Well said. I could see how interdependent the relationship has, how it got there, because, from what I know of Canada's history, which is viewed through the lens of American history, of course, is that that border was always kind of just a thought in the back of everyone's mind. But, in the days of the frontiersmen and whatnot, there were trappers and, fishermen and logging and all that sort of stuff that took
1: Yeah, and it
0: place.
1: used to be you could cross the border before 9/11. You could cross the border with a driver's
0: Driver's
1: license.
0: license,
1: When
0: sure.
1: my very first trip to Canada was, my parents took me to Upper Michigan, and you could take like a little trolley car, and go across the border even without a passport, and for no other reason than to say I've been to Canada.
0: Sure, sure.
1: Right.
0: Well,
1: so it's yeah.
0: Well, well. I want to share this because around here we have Black Conversations is one of the few places when we can do this openly on this platform. Left in the country, and it is worth mentioning that I've always appreciated Canada being a safe haven for runaway slaves and Black folks seeking, you know, better economic opportunities, because Canada was, to a lesser extent, you know, than Chicago and Gary, Indiana, and places like that, another destination from the great migration of Black men from the South trying to escape that persecution and look for better economic opportunities and better,
1: sure,
0: a better social climate. And Canada has long since been a safe haven for Black people who have experienced quite a bit of hostility and economic hostility in this country. And so while we're talking about the history of U.S.-Canada relations, I feel it's important to point out that around here, we see a special facet of that history that is particularly meaningful. And so it is, I think, very natural for a person like me, a person like you, to take exception to Donald Trump's gangster tactics,
1: right,
0: because Canada has historically been a friendly space for all of us, but in particular, those of us that have needed it in the past. Stay tuned. We're going to be back with more right after this. Today's guest is Brian Rathbun, Professor of International Relations and Political Science at the University of Toronto's Monk School of Global Affairs. We are having a conversation about U.S.-Canada relations. And I want to get into the cultural part of it, because you mentioned that there are Canadian actors that come down here. That's not the extent of it, but they're certainly visible. They're certainly Canadian singers, superstars. And, you know, just in your day-to-day life, there's Canadians, you know, or Canadian-born individuals everywhere, right? And
1: yep.
0: One of the things that I think allows Canadians to fly under the radar is because as near as makes no difference, they can pass for Americans anywhere in
1: absolutely
0: the country, which
1: yeah.
0: isn't necessarily true. Go ahead.
1: Yeah, just stop saying a boot and you're okay, right?
0: Boot, yeah, there you go. Once you get that engineered out of your language, yeah, you're good to go. But, you know, that's not true, as true, or true to the extent that it is for Canadians, for kind folks from our southern border. And so Canada has had this special access to what many of us consider, at minimum, a historically racist country. However, I cannot find in my mind anything, despite all the super Canadian superstars and whatnot, I cannot find any Canadian influence that I've been made aware of or known that has made its way to the U.S. However, I would imagine, based on, you know, what you said initially when we first started speaking, that the U.S. has a tremendous influence on Canadian culture. Maybe tremendous isn't the right word, but talk a little bit about that.
1: Oh, it's tremendous.
0: Because I would imagine that for the U.S., if our culture influences Canada, then our election of Donald Trump might also have a welcome base there as well. And it doesn't seem to be true, at least to the extent that it is here in the U.S. So talk about U.S. influence in Canada a bit.
1: Yeah, I mean, like, so it's massive. So I mentioned just like you can... One way I think about it is that if you can live as an American in Canada, mm-hmm. and you just be an American, like, and you just happen to live here, right? I live 2 hours from the border. I can watch CNN at night if I want to. I don't know if anyone watches CNN anymore, but you know what I'm saying, right?
0: Yeah, sure.
1: The language is seamless. They spell a few words a couple of different ways. They have their certain cultural differences here. That oftentimes aren't available, aren't obvious to you when you start get here, when you first get here, but you kind of pick up. There is something to be said that Americans are overly brash, and that's kind of rubs them the wrong way, but you can navigate that, right?
0: Sure.
1: So yeah, it's massive, and there's essentially nothing that can really be done about it, right? So we have just like European countries do, we have content requirements on Canadian TV, right? Certain amount of stuff that goes on a Canadian channel has to be Canadian made.
0: Sure. I've heard about that in
1: But
0: France.
1: you can't like in France. And then we have that also in we also have content requirements for French content,
0: Oh,
1: right? That's
0: sure.
1: made
0: I
1: in
0: bet.
1: Canada.
0: Yeah.
1: Right. Yeah. So we have that. But it's just so asymmetric. And then Canadians who go to down the US do they oftentimes downplay their Canadianness. And there's a lot like we it's a one-way street. Canadians tend to go to the US and Americans don't come tend to come to Canada. And so that's just this undeniable thing. And yeah, it creates it's why we're so attuned. Well, that combined and well, that's it's a function of a bunch of things. One is just the asymmetry. There's just more Americans, right? And if we're talking about culture, right, Hollywood and New York, right, these are just much bigger media markets. So if you want to make it, you go there. It's true in academia too, right? A lot, we have a, there's a ton of really top Canadian minds out there who don't advertise the fact that they're in Canada, but they go down there, and if they can get a job at Harvard, they generally take it, right?
0: Okay. Yeah.
1: And you know that's a massive advantage to the US. It might be in the process of blowing it. Canada's right now, the federal government has a program where they're dumping a bunch of money to try to hire top American academics or American-based academics, actually international, but they mostly tend to be from the US. And part of that is bringing back Canadians who have been tempted down, usually with more with by the they're tempted down to stay in the US because of the prestige, but also the money, the resources are better. And now we're starting to see some Americans and Canadian born but American domesticated people express interest in coming back. There's been some high profile people who have left. And yet at the same time, right, there's just no denying the cultural and intellectual hegemony of America. And it's not going to go away anytime soon, I don't think.
0: Yeah. I think that I was reading something. I think it might have been yesterday or the day before, and it was based in Las Vegas tourism. You mentioned, tourism, Canadian tourism into New York, and New York trying to kind of cozy up to Canadians despite
1: Yeah, I think it was
0: current
1: New York, and I
0: strain.
1: think Vegas is doing the same thing.
0: Sure.
1: I met a bunch of people here, just talking to them every once in a while. It'll come up. I'm from the U.S. I met a couple people here who's like, "Yeah, I used to go down to Florida every summer. There's a huge snowbird population, just like you go, Jersey. They go down to Florida. They have a place or they rent a place." It's colder up here, right? So there's and there's no real warm place to go. You can go to Vancouver, but it's going to rain on you. So like, if you want warm, where are you going to go? The closest place is Florida, and so all these people not doing that, and Canadians feeling like they need to sell their Florida houses, even though the American real estate market, especially the Florida market, is not very good, but they're doing it anyways because they're like, I can't be here anymore. I don't like it here, and I don't think they feel any personal hostility. And that's the thing, and it's something that's worth mentioning about the poll that that started off our conversation. The I Canadians are now referring to, if you ask them, is the US an enemy, they'll say yes. I don't know if they actually are thinking through what that means. I think that that's just basically equivalent to asking, are you pissed off at the United States right now? The answer is yes. And really what they're asking is, are you off at Donald Trump right now? And the answer is overwhelmingly yes. If you would say, do you think Americans are enemies, right? As a people, I would say for the most part, no. And this is what I'm worried might shift over time, because at some level or at some point, Canadians and all of us have to hold Americans accountable for their choices. And so you could say, well, we have a this is a very unique individual, Donald Trump, in the history of American politics. There's probably never going to be anyone quite like him again. And we'll just ride this out. But It's undeniable that, you know, if we went to the polls today again in the US, right, at least 40% of the American people are going to vote for this guy. And that Canadians cannot understand that, right? They just can't. I don't know if I can understand either. And I'm not saying that as a partisan. I'm saying that more as a human being, but that's a different conversation.
0: I'd love to get your thoughts on that. But first, I want to make sure that, or I'd love to get your thoughts on my thoughts on that.
1: Okay.
0: You know,
1: All
0: why
1: right.
0: Americans have voted for this guy, and I would be curious to know if you thought that Canadians would accept that explanation, or if it might make
1: Right.
0: sense outside of my head and outside of our worldview here on this show. But before we
1: Sure.
0: get there, I want to complete a thought. That you know, Vegas is a place. So I, you know, I come from hip hop radio. I'm a
1: Yeah.
0: DJ and all that sort of stuff, right? And I DJed in Vegas for a long time. You know, fist pump music and the mega clubs and whatnot. It was a fun time.
1: Right.
0: But I cozied up to Vegas. I fell in love with that place. It's kind of I've been all over the earth, all 50 states. Vegas is my favorite city by a long way. I love that
1: Is
0: place.
1: that right?
0: Oh
1: I
0: yeah, by a
1: love
0: lot. I've lived there in a heartbeat. But
1: it. I love it.
0: you know, when I was reading that report, it said that something like 20% of the tourists that come, not American, but like foreign tourists that come, which is a big chunk on of their bottom line, 20% of that tourism comes from Canada. And
1: Yeah.
0: they've seen a significant drop in those numbers as a result of Donald Trump's second election and the ICE raids and whatnot. And so I think the collateral damage for the election of Donald Trump is considerable. And we'll continue to talk about that. So we're going to take a break and come back with more with Brian Rathbun after this. Today's guest is Brian Rathbun, Professor of International Relations and Political Science at the University of Toronto's Monk School of Global Affairs. We are having a conversation about U.S.-Canada relations. I am your host, Ramses Jha, and we were just talking about Canadians and people outside of the United States not really appreciating how a person like Donald Trump could be elected and still be supported, even at this point, by as near as makes no difference, 40% of the US population that would conceivably go out and vote for this guy again. That's a fantastic place for any politician to start off on. How could these people vote for this man again? Knowing what all he stands for. So, I mentioned that I would put a thought out there, and I'd love to get your thoughts, Brian, on, you know, your take, and then, of course, to see if Canadians might accept that explanation. So, around here, one of the things that we have to wrestle with on this show is telling the truth, as we see it, and wrestling with, the reality that people will say, oh, we have a victim mentality, right? Black people have been victimized, certainly in this country, repeatedly by the government. It's do well documented, was well documented long before I was born. However, when you pull up the documentation and you say, hey, this country has not only racist history, has done racist things, but is actively engaging in racist behavior. And there are these structural elements in a society that continue to support white supremacist goals and continue to subjugate and marginalize the historically disenfranchised. That's not just black people, but it's primarily black people in this country. There are people that are very comfortable pushing back on that. Once you say racism, they check out of the conversation. However, I'm not just talking about the structural racism. I'm talking about the prejudices that lie in everyone's heart, right? And so there was a gentleman, he was, to be fair, a far-right thinker that had an interview a long time ago with an Asian man. And I thought he gave some brilliant insight into what many people might be thinking. This is going to be a long road, but I hope you'll let me take you on this trip.
1: I'm there. I'm right behind
0: Okay.
1: you.
0: I appreciate you. Okay, so this Asian man, this white man, were sitting down. The Asian man poses the question. This is for Trump 1.0, not 2.0. He says to the white man, he says, Donald Trump's policies don't make any sense. He says, you're an intellectual. You know that Donald Trump's policies don't do anything for anybody but Donald Trump. You know that. This cannot stand up to any reasonable scrutiny. How can you justify your support of Donald Trump? And the white man says, I appreciate that. What effectually what he's communicating back. I don't know it, word for word, but he says, I appreciate it, of course, all these things. And he says, the truth of the matter is that Donald Trump's policies, if implemented, will slow the dispossession of the United States of America from white people. And I think that
1: Yeah,
0: some people
1: this
0: have,
1: displacement replacement stuff, right?
0: exactly. Now, some
1: Yeah.
0: people have that projected in the front of their mind. Tucker Carlson was guilty of that. Despite his about face, he's definitely guilty of putting the great replacement theory out there. And there's a lot of people that espouse that conspiracy theory and continue to wield it to garner support and stoke fear. However, there are some people that don't have it quite as pronounced in the front of their mind, and they simply have it resting in the back of their mind. And Donald Trump provides a sense of security to them, even though his policies make everything worse, even though his they might not have cast a vote for Donald Trump because they hate Canada. They just wanted Donald Trump so bad because Donald Trump provided them that comfort. It's very scary for people who have felt like, okay, the history in this country has been problematic in the opinion of black people, whether or not I agree with or disagree with black people. But the opinion, or sorry, the history has been problematic in their estimation for them. Barack Obama got elected. So black people are feeling a little bit more up now. If we elect a woman, namely Hillary Clinton, then we don't get our lick back. We're losing our country. We're losing our identity. We're losing who we are. And we've grown up very comfortable in this country. And we don't want to be uncomfortable. We don't want to walk down the street with people that don't fear us and fear the consequences of what our actions might introduce into their lives. And so Donald Trump provides a sense of comfort to those folks. And so everything that comes with Donald Trump, Elon Musk cutting agencies that really protect the intellectual future and interest of this country, strained foreign relations, we're clearly talking about Canada now, and on and on. It's a laundry list.
1: Yeah, they're
0: All
1: willing to
0: that
1: put up
0: just
1: with
0: comes
1: it
0: with it.
1: because
0: So,
1: they
0: right.
1: get
0: So
1: this one thing that they matter.
0: right. So in short, I wanted to put that at your feet and see if that feels reasonable outside of my head, outside of this studio, outside of my worldview. And maybe Canadians might accept that as, okay, United States is racist and they're coming to terms with the changing attitudes with respect to race. And Donald Trump is a function or a symptom of their changing their pushback to those changes, I suppose. All right, your thoughts.
1: Yeah. So this is a big debate in the American politics field. So I'm a political scientist. I have a focus on foreign affairs, but I'm also interested in ideology and how ideology affects foreign affairs. So I follow this stuff, the research and what we know about the ideological dynamics within domestic politics of the United States, right? And so one of the things you hear in the media, like, how do we explain Trump? How do we explain right-wing populism writ large, Western Europe in particular, right? Like, if we think that, the AfD in Germany and the National Rally in France and the Reform Party in the UK and Trump are all birds of a feather, right? How do we explain that? And one of them is one of these kind of the thing you see most often in the media is the idea that this is a coalition of left behind people. People feel like, okay, globalization is screwing them over. All their jobs are leaving for overseas, et cetera. There's not a lot of empirical data for that, right? It's not a personal pocketbook thing. It's not like, oh, I lost my job, therefore I'm going to vote for this guy. It seems like there's much more empirical data for what's sometimes called status anxiety. And that status, which is, I used to be on top, I'm not on top anymore. And that status anxiety itself is oftentimes is really tied to race,
0: I could see
1: right?
0: that, yeah.
1: So like, and so it's like you're watching the community that you grow up with, and you think it's not the community I recognize anymore. And oftentimes it's because there's this expression that or it's because racially it doesn't seem like it was before. And yet at the same time, there's this other vein of research that shows the people who are most hostile to immigration are places where there isn't immigration. So like I don't really know how to square those circles, but it does seem this is not just about economics, it's about status, and there's definitely a racial component to it. Now, like one way of thinking about it is like, what is it like up here? And it gets to some, I think that when you look at the Canadian experience, I think what you start to see is how the American experience is quite unique. And the big thing, I think, that the United States, its original sin, as I think it's been called, slavery, right? Slavery means, slavery for the United States, we live it today because the consequences are there today, right? Fraught racial relations in the United States are always going to be fraught because of slavery, right? Because there's the guilt question, right? There is also, but then there's the downstream economic consequences of slavery, of Reconstruction,
0: Jim Crow.
1: right? Of Jim Crow, all of that, right? And that you don't feel in Canada. And so this is something I noticed when I got here. Like, when American racial relations are always fraught, right? Like when a white person and a black person in the United States interact, right? Race is always on their mind. It's just always there, right? And even for well-meaning people, I'm not talking for, it's obviously on your mind if you're overtly prejudiced, if you judge people by the color of their skin. But even the sensitivity that comes with feeling guilty about slavery, wanting to do something about it, is going to color the way that I interact with Black people in America. And it's a curse, right? In a certain way, right? Because it and it you don't I don't think Canadians, because they don't have that ex because they don't have that direct experience with slavery, there's racial tensions here. There's histories of discrimination here. We do not have a great track record in terms of anti-Semitism. A lot of the slaves who escaped after through the Underground Railroad and who came up here after the American Revolution left, right? Because they couldn't quite feel comfortable here, because they did feel that there was prejudice here. And the economic opportunity. So it's not like this place is perfect, but there is. But I think because we don't have that history of slavery that just colors everything, right? We don't have the same status anxiety concerns on the part of white people when it comes to immigration and things like that, right? So our immigration debate, we've we the when I was here. When I arrived 2 years ago, Canada had this big immigration boom. They had been giving a lot of visas, particularly student visas, to people from all across the world, ton from the global south, right? And the student visas could then be turned into residence visas, right? So there was this feeling like it was pressing on the housing market. I don't know economically whether that's true or not, right? But there was definitely a resistance to further immigration, that it's gone too far. It didn't feel to me racially hostile. It felt to me more economic. Now, I could be wrong, and of course, like you mentioned, right? A lot of this is implicit. We might say housing prices are too high because of all these immigrants, right? I might say that. Is that what I really think? Or do I just not like the idea that the demographic composition of my country is changing? So maybe we do have the same problems the Americans do, but it will always be easier for Canadians, I think, because not everything is filtered through the
0: The
1: lens of the
0: same
1: past. Even
0: lens,
1: if you don't know the past in the US, you feel the past, even if you don't know it.
0: I'd go with that. I appreciate that. That's not an experience I've had, because I think, to your point, everything has always
1: This
0: felt
1: is where we
0: very
1: grew up,
0: racial.
1: right?
0: Oh yeah. With all this hair, I take a lot of blackness into every room that I walk into, and so you're not wrong in that. You definitely feel that. Well, you've been very generous with your time, and certainly providing us with some insight. I'm certainly hopeful. I think in the back of a lot of people's minds over the years before Donald Trump, you always think of Canada as this place where you can go and feel like you're not just black people, but like if you get sick in the U.S. and nobody cares, you can go to Canada, they'll take care of you, minimum,
1: Right.
0: right? It always felt like this bad turns to worse, there's Canada, you know what I mean? Sort of a thing. And so my hope is that, the day will come when, obviously no man lives forever, no movement lasts forever, right? The nature of all things is to change, right? And so,
1: Sure.
0: I'm the optimist out of me and Q. I'm more the optimist. Q is more the realist. He's certainly not a
1: All right.
0: pessimist. But I want to ask before you go, what do you think the future holds for U.S.-Canada relations? Do you think that we're in a quasi-permanent, frozen state of animosity and anger?
1: No, I wouldn't say
0: Or
1: so.
0: okay.
1: And going back to what I was saying before, it's, I think, I my guess, and I think we know this a little bit from the polling information's out there. This is really a Donald Trump issue. It's not, it's not a people to people issue. At some point, like I also said, right, Canadians are going to stop understanding that as an excuse, right? And they also have to, even if they understand it, they have to prepare for the uncertainty and the unpredictability of the relationship, right? And that's a huge conversation in Canada right now. And it's both on the military side and the economic side.
0: Well, give me some.
1: Okay, so what that means is, like, if we at any moment in time, the United States might decide to that, hey, by the way, that trade or that trade agreement we just signed with you for the third time, right? We're going to get rid of that. Like, well, we think we can get a little bit more out of it. That creates uncertainty in your economic environment. So you want to have alternative markets because the domestic market's not big enough. This is our big problem, right? It's our size. All right. The challenge is geography because we're far from everybody but the U.S. Right, we got to put stuff on tanker ships,
0: Boats,
1: things like that. And for the longest time, we were neglecting that. So, depending on how you feel about fossil fuels, right, I'm not wild about, but this is what we got. We have a lot of fossil fuels here. Okay, well, we couldn't really export those very well. We can't export our natural gas because we don't have a port that can handle that. So this is what the Carney, Prime Minister Carney's trying to do, is trying to diversify our trading relationships so that we can prepare for the instability of the United States. And then the military side, similarly, right? So we have, on the one hand, we have an American ally that's increasingly unreliable. We don't know if they're going to be there for its alliance partners, right? Are they going to do something if a NATO ally is attacked? That thing. And then, of course, we've got the 51st state stuff, which is that, oh crap, we might be the target. I don't think that's I'm not terribly worried about that. And yet at the same time, like, as a practical, as you know, as a as an actual tangible thing, what I'm worried about is the American public willing to elect a man who will say stuff like that, right? And that's what Canadians are really worried about. Like, this country is just, it's unstable. So how much can we rely on an unstable place? And unfortunately, right, I'd like to be optimistic, but these things take time to change. It's not just one election. And that's why I think 2020 was, sorry, 2024 was so difficult for us as Americans, which was, okay, fine, you try this disruptor out for 4 years. And you know, he changes everything and he throws everything into chaos, and then everyone, oh God, they come to their senses and they get rid of him, and then he comes back. And I think that's just, it's huge for us as Americans, right? Because we, okay, this is bigger. This is not just a temporary moment of frustration. This is deep. It's structural. It's reflecting something, like you might said, like status anxiety or all this, whatever it is, right? This is not going away soon. And then, of course, the foreign partners of the United States also have to deal with that fact, right? This is not going away.
0: Sure.
1: That it's going to be at the very best erratic, and that uncertainty is terrible for providing security for yourself, military security, right? And it's also terrible for providing economic security. So you have to hedge, and that's what the Carney government is in the process of doing.
0: Yeah. I think that at least as far as the Trump base, the MAGA movement, those people are now more emboldened than ever. And so that's something that you definitely feel. And I would imagine that Canadians, their concern for those types of individuals, that American exceptionalism on steroids, is definitely something that would cause Canadians to rethink their relationship with individual Americans. Real quick point, because I want to circle back to this, but real quick
1: Sure.
0: point, I feel like, and I've said this quite a bit on the show, and I have a little bit of data that supports this thinking, but I feel like the U.S.'s, Joe Biden's in particular, support of Israel in their response to the attacks on October 7th and the devastation and the leveling of the Gaza Strip really caused a lot of people to simply sit the election out who would have otherwise voted for a Kamala Harris or a Joe Biden. But Kamala Harris, she was fighting an uphill battle with that one hanging over her, even though it wasn't her administration. So not all Americans were for Donald Trump. Just some people, I don't know why,
1: yeah, of
0: did the
1: course.
0: logic eludes me, but some people are like, you know what? I just won't get involved. Now, let me circle back, as I mentioned. I think I would do my listeners a disservice if I did not ask a question that I do ask frequently on this show, which is, what can we do? And that doesn't really work in this context, but I think I got a way to ask. I got a way to ask it, okay?
1: Okay,
0: so
1: all right.
0: tell us, in your opinion, as a person who went from the U.S. to Canada and maybe has observed people that come from the U.S. to Canada, what Canadians think about Americans, the individuals, not Trump, not Donald Trump, and not necessarily MAGA folks, but decent folks who might listen to this conversation and might interact with Canadians or find themselves in Canada. What
1: Right.
0: do Canadians think about Americans? What do they misunderstand about Americans? And perhaps what can Americans know to be better
1: neighbors?
0: brothers and neighbors to Canadian folks if and when we actually do interact?
1: Yeah. So, I mean, I think the number one thing is that you know, I'd like to ask Americans, your listeners, right, my countrymen, to know more about Canada, right? The big thing that Canadians think about Americans is not what Americans think about Canada. It's that they don't think about Canada at all,
0: Sure.
1: right? They take it for granted as this benign, very nice, kind of boring place up north where it's
0: Sure.
1: really cold.
0: Sure.
1: Right. And what does that mean? They don't come up here. They don't really know us, right? And they don't know our country. And we go down there and spend all our money and visit all their great national parks and you know and take timeshares and Boca Raton or whatever, right?
0: Sure.
1: But they're not up here. And so what I'd like to say is, you know, just be know more about Canada, your neighbor. Right. It's a country that has great affinity for the United States. All the Canadians, I haven't met any Canadian ever. And we're talking about ordinary people that I meet in the context of my daily life, my colleagues, right? The various leaders that come through the monk school, which we're fortunate enough to have, right? None of these people relish. Right, they almost all of them love the United States in certain ways. Right, they recognize its faults. Right, but they don't want this. And so I'd like Americans to know that, and I'd like Americans to think more about Canada because they're like, yeah, of course, at any point in time, and like you can pick on someone who has a hard time fighting back. But why would you want to do that? What does that say about you as a person? And as a citizen of a country, why would you want to do that? Like that's what I would recommend. And
0: Okay.
1: it's a small thing, right? And if you're, if you're hurt somehow, or you're an American business and you're getting hurt by the tariffs, okay, write your congressman, do all that thing. That's already happening.
0: Sure.
1: And it's unclear whether that has any effect, because this administration operates on a different set of a different understanding of politics, which
0: Yeah.
1: is not responsive to all to
0: To the voters, it's
1: constituents.
0: only
1: Yeah, what are you going
0: responsive
1: to do?
0: to
1: So,
0: Trump,
1: like,
0: yeah.
1: we're thinking about, he'll be gone in 2 years, we all hope, right? Not all of us hope, but I think even Republicans hope,
0: Sure. Yeah.
1: frankly, right? Because I'm not saying this as a Democrat or a progressive or whatever. I'm saying this as as an American, right? I think we want more adult leadership. He'll be gone. So it will to some degree right itself, but there's going to be a certain amount of repair that's necessary, and I think that can happen at the level of basic human level interaction, right?
0: Okay.
1: Just come up here, talk to us, learn what's great about the place. I think you'll like
0: Yeah. Hey, I'll take that, man. I
1: it.
0: think your point is well made when you mention that you wouldn't want to pick on someone who's smaller than you just because if I may, I'd like to take that a step further because I recognize that if you weren't picking on this person, you would have one less adversary, and in the case of Canada, you'd have one more full-fledged ally. We didn't get to get into the military relationship too much between the US and Canada, but it is deep enough to be something worth considering. However, I remember reading that Canada has about the same population. It's a huge country, but it has about the same population as the state of California. And
1: That's
0: California, of
1: right.
0: course, is a very big state, and it's in very economically prosperous state. California does very well, and my understanding is that Canada does too, historically so. But as you mentioned, it's largely based on the relationship with the U.S. And so, why Donald Trump needs to put his name or the name America on everything is, I mean, I have my suspicions. I kind of delineated a few, of his, the things that he's done, to kind of confirm my suspicions, or at least illuminate where they come from. But yeah, his obsession with creating chaos or changing names or whatever it is he's trying to do, can strain that relationship. But I think reasonable, sensible people, that understand that we are stronger together, regardless of how strong we are, we're going to be stronger together. And another thing that I mentioned on a recent episode when we first talked about the straining of this relationship was that one of the great advantages that America enjoys is that we are kind of surrounded. Once upon a time, this was a little bit more true, but you'll appreciate this. We're surrounded. We have an ocean on either side of the country. So it's hard to get to us from the sea. We have a fantastic infrastructure. We got roads and crisscross the whole country, so we can get missiles and bombs and tanks all over the place. And to the north and to the south, we have strong allies. So a ground invasion would be very challenging if someone were to try to, they'd have first have to,
1: And we
0: so.
1: provide all these. We provide all these, we're in this thing called NORAD, which allows us to coordinate our defenses and allows us to look over the horizon, which was huge during the Cold War, right?
0: Sure.
1: That the Americans want to know if something's coming, and who could tell them? Well, we can.
0: Yeah.
1: So Trump oftentimes complains that we're taking advantage of the U.S. in terms of military security, and that's not really true,
0: No,
1: right? We've got those oceans, and the fact that a good part of this country is frozen solid. That's
0: sure.
1: our ultimate defense.
0: There it
1: What can the
0: is.
1: Russians do in the North Pole? They can freeze to death. So yeah, and that relationship is longstanding, and the militaries really don't want to disrupt it, right? The generals really don't like messing with this relationship, because it's mutually beneficial. Anyway, so yeah, like, why would you make turn a friend that you're in which. So friendships are social bonds, right? But they're also friendships are reciprocity based, right? We provide
0: Absolutely.
1: support to you provide support to us, And why would you go and make and why would you go and turn a mutually beneficial relationship that also has a strong social foundation to it? Why would you mess with that? And I think maybe Canadians wouldn't necessarily articulate it precisely as that way, but that's what they feel. That's what's going on.
0: Sure,
1: When you get
0: sure.
1: mad, you're like, dude, I thought we were good. What's going on?
0: Well, not all of us feel that way. Some of us
1: I
0: feel
1: know,
0: like
1: I
0: we
1: know,
0: were
1: I know.
0: good and we want to get back good and
1: But
0: conversations
1: you
0: like
1: still got
0: this,
1: to
0: I
1: pay
0: think are
1: attention to what's more, Ramses.
0: perfect.
1: This is what I'm saying.
0: Perfect. And I think that we're doing our job the right way
1: Yeah, that's
0: to
1: right.
0: move us back in that direction. So I appreciate your time. I'm sure our listeners appreciate your time as well. Come back anytime and talk to us more as
1: Yeah,
0: things develop.
1: happy to do so.
0: Once again, today's guest is Brian Rathbun, Professor of International Relations and Political Science at the University of Toronto's Monk School of Global Affairs. Do me a favor, real quick, any social media you want to plug, anything like that so people can
1: No, man,
0: rock with
1: I'm
0: you.
1: off the grid.
0: Okay, stay off the
1: Like
0: grid, man. Don't worry. Keep your peace. Not mad at
1: I
0: you. Just wanted to give you the opportunity, but we do
1: no, I
0: appreciate
1: got a
0: you.
1: website. You can look me up. I assume it's operational. I have no idea. Oh, just Google me, Brian Rappin Monk
0: Okay,
1: School.
0: fair
1: You'll
0: enough.
1: probably find it. I think so that's the extent of
0: That works for us. All right, man. Well,
1: it.
0: again, thank you for coming on. It's been a joy, and hopefully, we'll be able to talk soon under better circumstances.
1: All right. I hope so too, Ramsey.
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6: Welcome to Bike Talk. I'm Taylor Nichols.
7: And I'm Nick Richard.
6: Hey, Nick.
7: Hey, Taylor.
6: I had a friend tell me the other day that he was confused about how we number our shows. I want to say this because we often go back and reference old interviews that are in past shows, and that's why we number the shows. This show is 2638, and of course, 26 stands for 2026, the year we're in, and episode 38 is we've done 38 shows this year. That's pretty amazing, don't you think, Nick?
7: It's productive.
6: It's productive, right? Which makes me think, if you like the show, share it to your like-minded friends. You know, if there's a certain episode that you really liked that really interests you, or that you think there's an interview that will interest a writing friend of yours or a friend of yours, please share the show with them and let them hear that episode. And whether it's like us on social media or subscribe,
7: give us a review on Apple or Spotify.
6: Yeah, give us a review. Let people know, because it's not Nick and me talking, it's our guests speaking, and that's really the strength of our show, is hearing from these authors, journalists, politicians, advocates, and regular people.
7: Yeah, we got a lot of regular people today. Starting with, we've been following this person for almost a year, right?
6: Yeah. Gloria Ines is a friend of mine, and she wanted to get into biking as a young adult. And we had Jim Cadenhead on, and he and I kind of talked to Gloria about, you know, what kind of bike she might like and all that kind of stuff and what her budget was. And she ended up going to see Joe Borfo at the Bike Oven and got her bike there. So let's play really quick Gloria's update on her journey into becoming a biker.
7: And this is in Highland Park in LA, right?
6: Yeah. Gloria, welcome back to Bike Talk. Are you a biker now?
8: I am a budding biker soon. Yes. Yeah. So it's up and running. I got a Trek road bike. So Joe Borfo from the Bike Oven helped me get this bike up and running. We got a new rims and tubes and tires, and he gave me the whole rundown. And there's just so many elements that go into a bike, and I had no idea, but she works, so
6: Right.
8: that,
6: But you
8: yeah.
6: started with a

0: Exactly. So, and I'm new, and I'm trying to understand the gears and, when I should be, when to be changing them and all that.
1: Well, you always want to change gears before you need to, change gears into an easier gear before you start up the hill, or change into an easier to a harder gear, excuse me, just as you're starting down a hill or something like that. How about lights? Do you have lights? Did Joe help you get lights or a basket or anything?
0: I got a basket. It's quiet yet. It was a very bright street, so I
1: Yeah,
0: was doing okay.
1: yeah.
0: Yeah, but yeah, so that's next on the list.
1: Good. Well, one of the things that Jim Pokras, our lawyer, always talks about is lights are a good idea, not only because they help you see and be seen, but in case anything ever happens, there's a thing called comparative negligence. That means you've done your duty to be seen on the road. So the driver, if they do hit you or something, they are more at fault and they can't blame you because you have reflectors on the bike or you have lights on the bike or stuff like that. So that's
0: Right,
1: important also,
0: right.
1: but also just mainly for your own safety, that you can see
0: Totally.
1: potholes and that cars can see you. How about the basket? And you're using that already and able to carry your, because I remember you said you'd like to carry your stuff with you or something like
0: I
1: that.
0: got lots of stuff and I like my stuff. And yeah, it's a good size and I got my big old bag, my big old purse, and it fits right perfect. And yeah, I just need a baguette now.
1: Perfect. How much did it cost you?
0: $55.
1: $55, and that money went
0: Yeah,
1: to the bike oven.
0: to the bike oven. So yeah, I came in with the rims, but Joe got me some tape, and then we did the tubing, and he taught me too how to do all
1: Right.
0: those things, tires, the basket, and then the 2 hours of time.
1: Right.
0: And I mean, what a price! That's insane. I have a great bike, and now and I actually know how it works too. There's so many parts. I had no idea. Again, how intricate it can be.
1: Right. Well, you'll learn all that more too as you start riding more about how the gears work and, changing the brake pads or something like that. Well, $55, that's hard to beat because I think when we first started talking, you were looking at $300 or $400.
0: Yeah.
1: And that was even for maybe a used bike or a not very good new bike. And now you've got I remember the bike. It's a Trek multi-sport or something like that. It's got good bones. So now that you've got some good tires on it and stuff like that, you should be ready to roll.
0: Yeah, I'm gonna slowly update it and yeah, excited.
1: Where can you ride? What places will you start riding to right off the bat?
0: So I want to hit Griffith, maybe take it up down that way, and then Hollywood Boulevard. And I would love to get to our theater company, the Road Theater. And I know there is that big hill, but I got a bunch of gears now, so make it over the hill.
1: Yeah.
0: So that's the plan.
1: Well, Gloria Ines, thank you so much for letting us follow your journey of getting a bike and getting on the road. Maybe you'll come back again one more time when you're in a play at the road and you're talking a little bit about how much you're riding and where you're riding.
0: I would love that. Thank you.
1: Thank you. One of the things I like about that, Nick, is Gloria is just starting to bike, but your daughter, Penny, at age 8, is a pretty experienced biker. And you've got some sound from her, right?
2: Oh, yeah. Actually, today, when we're recording this, she did one of her cyclocross events. And now here's Penny with just a few words. She was, what's the word when you're not like chatty? You're not chatty.
1: Shy?
2: It wasn't shy. It was just like she's a woman of few words.
1: Unlike you and me.
2: Here she is.
3: Blah, blah, blah, blah, blah. Funny, fast, weird.
4: Are you feeling confident?
3: Yes.
4: Yeah? Do you think you know the course?
3: Yes.
4: You've ridden it before?
3: Yes.
4: Do you have a strategy?
3: No, yes.
4: What is it?
3: Something, something.
4: It's a secret strategy?
3: No.
4: Do you really have a strategy?
3: Yes.
4: What is it?
3: You bike.
4: You're gonna just bike fast?
3: Yes.
4: You gonna have fun?
3: Yes.
4: Anything else you wanna tell me about that?
3: Who?
4: The Bike Talk listeners?
3: Sure.
4: What?
1: She may be a young woman of few words, but you can really hear it in her voice.
2: Yeah. And here is the coach who does the junior cyclocross.
4: I'm with Tom Hogendyke at the
5: Spring Junior Cyclocross Program at Look Park.
4: Today, you said it's a little chaotic because it's the first day, people start late.

0: She wanted to make sure they got the bike maintenance talk.
1: Yeah, so Sean, the owner of Speed and Sprocket Cycle Works, is here to give sort of a bike maintenance talk with the kids. We call it the ABCDs of bike maintenance, teaching the kids that checking the air in their tires, checking to make sure that their brakes are functioning properly. If things like that don't work, to tell an adult so that they can get it fixed. But I love the way younger kids are really curious about how bikes work. They haven't yet learned the fear of not knowing. They just ask questions, and I think it's an opportunity we have working with kids this age.
0: Maybe it's like language or like gymnastics or other, you know, things that you learn better at a younger age, bike maintenance.
1: Yeah, kids are just learning things for the first time, and so they just can't get enough of it. They have such an appetite for knowledge and new experiences too, you know, getting out on the trail. They're not afraid to try new things. It's very different than teaching adults. With adults, it's overcoming bad habits. It's overcoming fear. It's convincing them that, yes, you can try. Yes, it's okay to make mistakes. And kids, you don't need to do that. You just say, here's this thing we're going to do. And they're like, all right, let's do it.
2: Right.
0: And so you got a whole season ahead of you. This is the fresh crop, or some of them are returning.
1: Yeah. We definitely have some kids that have been doing this for several years. You know, it's second through eighth grade. We have our junior ambassadors, kids from our race programs that grew up going through this program too as participants, but they've stuck with it. They love the sport of cycling. They race their bikes all the time, and they really love the feeling that they get from giving back. So, you know, we've got Lila, we've got Alta, you know, we've got Gunther, we've got Roman, Malcolm. You know, we've just got a whole bunch of kids that are in junior high and high school working with, you know, the elementary and junior high kids, respectively. It's a whole multi-generational thing. And there's me, I'm 50 years old, so kind of on the upper end. But a full range of capabilities and experience levels.
0: And then they can go on to, when is the big cyclocross event here? It's in November, right?
1: The Northampton Cyclocross, International Cyclocross Race, is the first weekend in November every year here at Look Park. And it's a full race schedule, Saturday and Sundays. It's a really fun race weekend. You know, we do those free youth cyclocross races at that same event. It's probably the best weekend in cycling in all of New England.
0: Yeah, Penny's done the last 3 years.
1: Yeah.
0: So on training wheels, she started.
1: Yep. You start them early. Get them hooked early. The riding a bike is like it's a universal joy, I think, for kids. That thrill of balancing on a bike, it's almost mysterious, you know, that gyroscopic kind of effect of rotating wheels and how you're able to balance is just this thing that you can feel. You can't explain it, but you can feel it, and it's just such a wonderful feeling. I think kids love that feeling. I've been at leading rides and teaching mountain biking skills and now cyclocross since I was about 15 years old. I love the sport of cycling. I love the people. There's nothing quite like it.
0: Thank you, Tom.
1: Thank you, Nick.
0: Tom loves what he does, and you can tell. And he's one of these people that holds a whole thing together, a whole show, you know?
3: Yeah. I think getting young people on the bike in that kind of environment where they learn to ride under difficult conditions just sets them up to be a confident bike rider as they grow up.
0: Yeah. I mean, Penny was picking her bike up over these boards, you know, which were like 6 inches high, and then getting back on and riding again.
3: That's like an urban rider, a commuter, going over the curb, off the curb, on the curb, on the sidewalk, on the bike lane, on the road, over potholes.
0: It's good practice.
3: Yeah. And let me throw this out. This is another story we've been following. At the opposite end of Gloria and or Penny is Kay Schuster, who I have talked with a couple of times on the show, who at 71 rode her bike across the country by herself. And I think that's such an accomplishment for anybody at any age. And of course, Kay did it when she was 21 in 1976, and she just completed it this year at 71. Kay Schuster. Schuster, who rode across the United States of America in 1976 when she was 21, did it a second time in 2026 when she's 71. And of course, I ran into her a couple of times on the road. Kay, I think you're no longer on the road. Am I correct about that?
2: Oh, I'm home. Home in New Hampshire. I'm glad to be home. I miss the road, but it's just time.
3: On the road for quite a while. Can you tell us again when you started and where you started and what your route was?
2: I flew out to Oregon, to Portland, Oregon on May 10th. And it was a falling week before I really got started and started at Seacoast. So last Friday, I snuck into town and I had a friend take me back out to where I'd left off the night before.
3: Right.
2: And then I finished the ride into Warner on Saturday. It wasn't a complete circle. You know, you've got to go to the coast and dip your front wheel in.
3: Right.
2: So Wednesday and Thursday, 2 days to bike down to the coast. And that was a bit over 80 miles. So.
3: Wow. So you went from coast to coast, and May 10th was when you landed on the West Coast, and September 9th is when you...
2: The 9th.
3: How was the journey? I think the last time you and I spoke was when you were in Michigan. You were taking the Badger Ferry across Lake Michigan and into Michigan in the eastern part of the United States.
2: Eastern part of Michigan, and then into Ontario, and then onto the Erie Canal. Physically, that wasn't good for me because it was mostly flat.
3: Right.
2: And so by the time I got that little edge up into north of Albany, it was like, ooh, I have hills to climb again.
3: And you like this?
2: Well, I like hills, but physically, I was not used to doing that for a few weeks. I found it a little difficult to get back into that routine of attacking the hills.
3: Did you go across Lake America?
2: Yes.
3: I'm teasing. What a ridiculous thing.
2: No. Yeah. Ontario.
3: Right.
2: I went across the southern part of Ontario.
3: Right.
2: I had to move my route just a little bit north because right down on the Erie shore, you've got to plan your rest stops way in advance.
3: Why?
2: You end up with no vacancy, you know, either in hotels or even in the campgrounds.
3: Wow, was that crowded, eh?
2: It's that crowded. I still made a pretty good time getting across Ontario.
3: Did you ride on the Erie Canal Trail at all or not?
2: A lot, yes, mostly. That's a pretty good trail. I mean, it's got some rough spots. The trees, the roots tend to go out, and especially under the tar spots, you know, it's paved. And so that'll make for a bumpy ride. But overall, it's, you know, fairly good.
3: Right.
2: So.
3: Tell us, what's your takeaway from 50 years later doing the trip again? Which parts of the country stood out to you?
2: The number one takeaway is that there are wonderful people out there. That makes the trip.
3: Right.
2: You know, taking time to stop and talk to people and to hear their stories. You can never go back and redo that again.
3: Right.
2: I mean, once that moment's gone, it's gone. I think I spent more time on this trip than I ever did in 76 to talk to people that are non-bicyclists.
3: Right.
2: And it was well worth it.
3: And were they floored by your journey?
2: Well, the big question that people came up, they just looked at me and said, "Are you biking alone?" And I said, yes. I said, there's occasions I run into other cyclists and we bike together for a little while, but then we separate and go their way and they go their way and I go mine. And I said, I never felt in danger.
3: And you were camping a lot of the way, correct?
2: Yeah. Camping to motels and warm showers. It was a combination. I didn't have any situation where I felt fear, but I've always, you know, I was also very cautious too.
3: Right.
2: There are some places I would say, well, no, I can't camp out in this section because I'm too far away from other people. I need to be closer, you know, to a group of people. Just things like that. You try to be aware of your surroundings, but don't be afraid of them.
3: Right. I never was afraid of people either. And that's one of the things that I often tell people is when I was riding through North Dakota, and people found out I was from California and Los Angeles, they'd say, oh, my God, it's so dangerous in Los Angeles. Aren't you scared? Do you have a gun? And then when I would tell my friends in Los Angeles that I was riding through North Dakota, they would go, "Oh my God, it's so scary. Do you have a gun? You know, do you feel safe?" And I agree with you that the really fun thing is meeting the people, like meeting you. Who else did you meet along the way that kind of sticks out in your mind besides me?
2: Oh, you definitely, Taylor. Well, some of the Warm Shower hosts were just fantastic people.
3: Right.
2: You know, there's a family in North Dakota. I actually spent two nights with them because of
3: the
2: storms. Well, that I did too. I spent two nights there. A family involved with the honey products there told me I had to stay for the 4th of July.
3: Oh.
2: And I'm so glad I did. They had a parade, and it was mostly tractors and kids, which was interesting. They had the old tractors and the new tractors. They went up one side of the street, and then they marched back down the other side of the street. And I tell you, for a small town, they put on the best fireworks show you would ever see a small town. And it wasn't just like one boom here. It was constant, two, three, four going off at the same time. You know, there was no downtime.
3: Right.
2: And people were coming from the surrounding towns to watch. And I'm so glad I stayed there.
3: Oh, that sounds great. Yeah, that's the Honey Hut in Gackle, North Dakota.
2: Okay.
3: And they are bee raisers. They raise bees and harvest honey for their products. And I had the same experience with them. They opened their home, and their daughters were so sweet and nice. And the father, I think his name is Jason, was very inquisitive and wanted to know why I was doing it and what I was doing. We've talked to a lot of people that have done trips like this, and they all have a reason. Yeah. And your reason was kbikesforkids.com. I wonder if you could tell us what that is about again.
2: Well, many people refer to it as a backpack program. We put together food for those kids in need, elementary kids, to take home on the weekends so they don't have to go hungry on the weekends. And this is all coordinated through the nurses at the local elementary schools. And we have no idea who these kids are. We don't want to know. We don't care. If a kid is hungry, they deserve to have food. They do
3: Absolutely.
2: Not deserve to go hungry. Right. The nurses in the school deserve the applaud for, you know, praise for coordinating this information with us. They just give us numbers, and we just send the food back, you know, to them.
3: Yeah. Well, how does it feel to be home?
2: Good. The newness is still here in the town. You know, it's a very small town. The population's under 3,000. So if I pop into a store or stop at the bank or, you know, I was trying to get back to my vehicle this morning, and a friend from the restaurant across the street was like, "Hey, Kay, you know, congratulations." You know, so you end up spending a lot of time with the people here talking, but it's fun. It really is.
3: Well, they must be awfully proud of you.
2: They just can't believe that somebody my age can go out and do something like that.
3: By themselves. So now that you've done it a second time, are you going to do it a third time? Is there another place you want to bike?
2: My next adventure is not a coast-to-coast trip. I would like to take as many states as I can do in my remaining time in life and do a state trip. In other words, explore a state more thoroughly, because as I got towards the end of the trip, I felt more rushed to get home.
3: Sure.
2: Hey, the nights were getting a little bit cooler, you know?
3: Yeah.
2: I just wanted to be home. But I think I would enjoy like a 3 or 4 week trip in one individual state and explore all the little nooks and crannies and talk to so many people just in that one location.
3: Well, that's a great idea. I hope you do it. And I hope you'll come on Bike Talk and tell us about it.
2: All right, I will.
3: Well, it really is one of the treats and pleasures of a ride like this, meeting people and talking to them.
2: Right. There's just so many people we could meet.
3: Right.
2: They're wonderful. And then can I put another promotion in there? Please, people, whether it's through my website or whatever your cause is, you know, please promote feeding hungry kids, hungry people. We can do it as a country. We
3: Absolutely.
2: Really can.
3: I'll say the site again. It's kbikesforkids with the number 4kids.com. And there's still time to donate to that cause. and let's get Kay Schuster's numbers up as high as they can be to feed children. I think that's a great idea. Kay, thank you so much for doing the trip and for speaking to me and becoming friends. I've really enjoyed it.
2: Yes, Taylor, same here. My pleasure. You guys, and right from Mitchell on, I've never forgotten how all you guys treated me there, and I just really, really appreciate it.
3: Well, it was really fun for us too. Thanks, Kay.

0: Okay, thank you.
1: So in my book, that was big news that Kay Schuster finished the ride. And now we have Stacy with Stacy's news.
2: Oh, that was nice. I like that segue.
3: I'm Stacy with this week's news. We begin in Seattle, where Washington State Patrol is investigating a viral video of a car speeding down the I-90 bike and pedestrian trail. The 10-mile path connecting Seattle and Bellevue is very clearly not open to cars, but video shows a driver barreling down the enclosed trail at what the person filming estimated was about 70 miles per hour. Fortunately, no one was hurt, and transportation officials are now reviewing the trail's barriers to figure out how the car got onto it in the first place. Down in Orange County, California, remember that e-bike buyback we told you about a few weeks ago? Apparently it was a hit. Officials offer gift cards of $200 to $1,000 for people to surrender e-bikes, e-scooters, and e-motos. More than $100,000 had been budgeted for the event, and they still ran out of gift cards. District Attorney Todd Spitzer called the program a success and is considering doing it again, although even he acknowledged there's no evidence yet that it actually makes streets safer. And this is where language matters. There's a real difference between a pedal-assisted e-bike that can give a kid transportation and independence while capped at 25 miles per hour, and the high-powered electric motorcycles that can travel at speeds of 40 miles per hour and higher. Treating them all as simply e-bikes obscures that distinction. And while Orange County is spending money to get bikes off the street, other places are spending money to get kids onto them. This week, two schools gave their second graders new bicycles and helmets. Denver, Colorado's Bryant-Webster Dual Language School and Chickora Elementary outside of Charleston in South Carolina. Then there's Oberlin College, a small liberal arts school near Cleveland, Ohio. To celebrate reaching its carbon neutrality goal, and admittedly to encourage students to apply early decision, Oberlin gave free Trek bicycles to this year's incoming early decision students, along with helmets and locks. And finally, the scale gets considerably bigger in India. This year, programs have already distributed 10,000 bicycles to students in Delhi and Nellore, including thousands of girls and rural students. So this week, two very different ideas about bicycles. Pay people to surrender them or give them to young people and see where they can go.
1: Thanks, Stacy, for Stacy's news. We have other news with Stacy. You're jet lagged, right?
0: Oh my gosh, yes. I went to bed last night at about 6:30 p.m. and was up at 3, I think, because...
1: And you're coming back from Copenhagen.
0: Yep, Copenhagen to Heathrow, and then on to straight to San Francisco.
1: I've never been to Copenhagen. People say it's cycling mecca. Is that the truth?
0: My boyfriend has been saying for a while now he wanted to take me there because he thinks it's better than Amsterdam. And
1: he can take me there.
0: Sorry, he's taken with me. But we had a great time, and it is the bikiest. I had to stop taking videos because I just felt like such a weirdo, you know.
1: Such a tourist. Because... Rather than taking videos of the church or, you know, something like that, you're taking videos of the bike lane, right?
0: Yes. And I think I felt so weird because it's such a way of life for them. It's built in. It's been there for ages. And the level of motor vehicles is so much lower. I mean, this is a thriving city. Things are happening. I was there during the week, and they're just people in the bike lane all the time.
1: Tell us where you kind of landed and where you stayed and where you went. And I know that your daughter is there studying, and that was part of the reason for going.
0: Well, she's actually studying in the Netherlands. She's at the University of Maastricht and was on a very long train journey to get to us. But she had the time over the weekend while we were making our way from Stockholm to Gothenburg and then Gothenburg down to Copenhagen via train and ferry. And she says that, yes, there's more going on with bikes. And she is a bike person in Copenhagen than in the Netherlands.
1: Wow.
0: The bike share is the thing that got me the most. In both Copenhagen and Stockholm, it's everywhere. We never had to walk more than, I don't know, two blocks to get an e-bike, let alone a regular bike. And there were many companies, and they were all what I would consider reasonably priced, as opposed to here in the States, when you are a tourist, you are at the mercy if you're not in a membership with one of the companies. And good luck getting to the bikes. They're spread out so much further than they are in both of those cities.
1: Yeah, when I was in Barcelona, I think I had an e-bike for just a few hours, and it was 2.5 euros.
0: Well,
1: but in New York, it's like $9. Do you remember how much it was in Copenhagen?
0: Well, it was $20 for 5 hours in Copenhagen for an e-bike. And the other thing, it's funny you mentioned Barcelona, because good on you being able to get the e-bike, because I remember BC, their city bike share is only available to residents of Barcelona. I would guess if you have a Spanish home address, but tourists can't use them.
1: I did have help getting it from Silvia Caceron. I do know that there's another company that rents bike share bikes called Donkey, that rents bike share bikes called Donkey Republic.
0: Donkey Republic. That's what we used in Copenhagen. And we used
1: really
0: Voy
1: wonderful,
0: in Stockholm. Oh, yeah. They're great. I had used them before in Paris, back when they were like each person brings a bike kind of thing, like individuals own it. Now I think they're more like the typical traditional bike share companies.
1: Well, what's your biggest takeaway coming back from Copenhagen and coming back from Northern Europe that you're going to bring with you to California, to the United States?
0: Well, my boyfriend and I are both bike people, and we live in the Bay Area where the weather is beautiful nearly all of the time. Like, there isn't a day that you couldn't ride a bike. We were in places where it snows and it rains a lot. It rained while we were there, and everyone was still on bikes. So it can be done. You just have to have it built into the infrastructure.
1: Great. Well, Stacy, we're so glad that you're back in the United States. And it sounded like a wonderful trip. Again, I'm going to have to go there and to see it for myself.
0: I'm so sad that you haven't been there already.
1: Yeah.
0: When I know you've traveled, you must go see Copenhagen. It's an amazing city, and it is, I believe, the bikiest.
1: Great. Stacy Randecker, thanks.
0: Sure. Thank you.
4: So now from New York City, we have the editor of Streets blog, Gersh Kunstmann. Gersh, all I know right now that's going to New York City is that they've added public bathrooms.
5: Well, that's just the start of Mayor Mamdani's transformation of New York City. The public bathroom thing has been an obsession with New York politicians since like the 70s. They've never been able to successfully install multiple public bathrooms. There's been a pilot public bathroom in different neighborhoods for years, but they finally put in about 15 of them. They're not self-cleaning like the old style was supposed to be. You get 10 minutes in there, and then the door automatically opens. So hopefully you've had your fiber cereal before you go in there.
4: That's whose idea was that?
5: That is just one of the many ways New York is changing. For the better, I would say. I mean, we've got new bike lanes going in all the time. We've got busways now starting in downtown Brooklyn. We got a bus lane, a busway coming in that's improved from the previous bus lane design. But there are obviously challenges on the horizon, and I wouldn't be honest with Bike Talk listeners if I didn't get to them. One of which is, right now in New York, if you were here, you would be participating in the United Nations General Assembly. We call it the UNGA, and dignitaries from all over the world come here, including President Trump, who comes up from Washington. And it is a traffic nightmare on the entire east side of Manhattan. But it doesn't have to be that way. And Streets Blog, my outlet, has opined that they should turn the east side of Manhattan into ostensibly a diplomacy world's fair so that there's no traffic. You couldn't drive anywhere over there. And the diplomats from around the world could just walk around like they do in their own hometowns. And it would show off how great New York can be when you get rid of cars, which we see all the time, obviously, when we do open streets. On Friday in New York, the Lakota Sioux had a buffalo parade with buffalo puppets. They marched up Broadway. It was fantastic. There were no cars around. Well, that's what we've been calling for, and this is the perfect time to unveil it at the United Nations General Assembly. Now, it's not all good news, obviously. Traffic, as I mentioned from the United Nations General Assembly, is all over the city. Last Friday night, a teenage girl who was riding on a city bike was hit by a truck driver and was killed. And as you read in the Streets blog, that truck was exempted from city law requiring garbage trucks to have underguards, which have been mandated by law for many years. This truck was exempted. So we've been fighting, obviously, to get those exemptions repealed. It's not enough to save that girl's life, and it's a tragic situation here. So it's like everything in New York is two steps forward, one step back. And it's the steps back that are so frustrating because, you know, we've made so much progress in so many ways. But another major step back, for example, is the way in which e-bikes are being scapegoated for everything in New York. Now, e-bikes, as you know, are a great way to reduce car use.

0: Car reduction strategies, e-bikes are central to that because you can replace so many car trips if more people would use e-bikes. The problem is illegal e-motos here in New York, and they have started to proliferate because they're sold online as e-bikes. Parents buy them for their kids thinking they're getting an e-bike, and they're not safe. They go too fast, and next thing you know, the kid is getting in a crash. And that allows the politicians to demonize this very sustainable form of transportation. So we're fighting that fight all over New York State, and it's frustrating. But like I said, there's also good things. You know, we've got efforts to reduce placard abuse here in New York City. Now that the politicians have cottoned on to Streets Blog's years of commentary on this, I mean, just so you know, your listeners know, a placard is what a police officer or a law enforcement official or a court officer or a politician puts on his dashboard. He thinks he could park anywhere. Well, it creates unsafe conditions. They double park, they illegally park. So we're getting some movement on that. I hope I'll have more to report on that. But at the same time, autonomous vehicles are now part of the mix here in New York. It's like, it's crazy. Every time you think you've done something to reduce cars, they come up with a new kind of car. Now they're autonomous, and it probably is safer. But at the same time, it still means more cars. It means more congestion, more traffic, and more people relying on automobiles, which is not great. So like I said, two steps forward, two steps back. But if you can hear the sound of my voice, New York is here for you. Please visit. We need you to visit. We need your money.
1: I'm going to be at the Bicycle Film Festival in New York this week. So
0: that's another step forward. Bicycle Film Festival. Please visit.
2: Gersh Kuntzman, thanks for the New York couple of minutes. Because if you can ride it there, you can ride it anywhere, right?
0: Oh, my God. I hope you can ride it here because I'm telling you, I feel unsafe here. So I don't know what it's like out in the rest of the country.
2: Los Angeles has its issues too. We're not moving quite as fast as you all are, but there is some hope on the horizon.
0: It is LA. The West is the best, as the Doors said.
3: Thanks, Gersh.
0: There we go.
2: You and I have talked about how you have to drive sometimes and how you would like to ride more often to get to your work or something like that. Well, coming up is the week without driving. Do you think you can do a week without driving or a day or two without driving? What?
4: I could carpool. Maybe I could bike, but both ways, I need my e-bike. I need to get it fixed.
2: Right. Because I do think an e-bike is a game changer in that situation.
4: That's how it's going to have to be if I'm going to do it both ways. Or else it'll be like 3 hours both ways.
2: which makes for a long day. And you know, the worst part about that is some people drive 3 hours both ways for their commute.
4: Well,
2: that would kill me.
4: Yeah, that's not sustainable.
2: No.
4: I mean, have you heard they found that if your commute is over 45 minutes, you're more likely to get divorced?
2: Oh, I haven't heard that, but I can imagine.
4: By car. I don't know if that's by bike.
2: I don't think it's by bike because whenever I have to commute a long ways, when I get home, I'm like giddy. You know, I'm excited. Mm-hmm. I'm happy. Maybe I'm a little hot and stinky, but I'm in a good mood.
4: Does that transfer to your wife?
2: The good mood or the hot and stinky?
4: Yeah, I'm just trying to figure out the divorce statistics and like whether the commute also leads to divorce.
2: Right. Well, if anything's going to lead to divorce in my family, it's my obsession with biking. A couple of weeks ago in episode 2635, we had Patrick Chandler on from LA Metro talking about a program that they have that pays people not to drive a car. Well, today we have Anna Zivartz on the show, and Anna is an author, and she wrote the book, When Driving is Not an Option, Steering Away from Car Dependency. And Anna started something called The Week Without Driving. We've had Anna on the show before. We've talked about The Week Without Driving before. And if Metro's not going to pay me not to drive, maybe Anna's Week Without Driving will encourage people to not drive. Anna, welcome back to Bike Talk.
5: Thanks so much. It's good to be back.
2: Tell us really quick about the Week Without Driving. It's October 1st through 8th. When did you start it? Why did you start it? And what kind of success have you had?
5: Yeah, so it's October 1st through 8th this year. This is our sixth year of Week Without Driving.
2: Wow.
5: We launched it back, in 2021 in Washington State. And it was actually, you know, we were in the depths of the pandemic then. And we were trying to figure out a way for elected leaders and other decision makers to understand what it was like for people in their communities who couldn't drive or couldn't afford to drive to get around, what barriers we faced, what worked and what didn't work, and what was needed to make things a little easier, whether that would be, you know, better sidewalks, more frequent transit, better biking infrastructure, all of the above. We wanted people in, you know, who normally drove to experience that, whether that was for, you know, the full week, that was the ideal, or even just for a day or even a trip, to have that experience and to reflect on how people who don't have the opportunity to drive or don't make that choice get around.
2: Right. What kind of success have you had?
5: You know, it's grown. We started out, I mean, not really knowing what was going to happen. The first year we had a couple dozen elected officials and there was so much enthusiasm. And so we grew it again. The next year it spread all over Washington state. And then after that, we kept on getting emails from other states being like, hey, can you help us organize here? And my funding at that point was tied to doing work in Washington state. So we paired with America Walks. And they really helped us grow it nationally. So now in our sixth year, we have more than 800 co-hosting organizations in all 50 states. We have a couple of Canadian provinces participating, and then a couple of other places in the world as well, especially places that have, you know, high car dependency, right. Places like Australia, for example.
2: Right. We've talked in the past that if you're used to driving a car, it takes a little bit of planning. Do you have any kind of advice for someone who really wants to take this week without driving seriously and how they might attack it?
5: It does. You know, I think because of how easy it is to sort of or normalize it is to find driving directions places, you just assume you can plug a direction in your phone and go. You don't really have to pre-plan or think about it too much. Maybe you want to know how long it's going to take, but that's the only thing you really need to know. With transit or biking or, you know, walking, it can be way more complicated. And that can also depend on, you know, your access needs. If you're in a wheelchair, you need to know whether there's curb ramps. If you are traveling with a small child, you need to, you know, are there places to go to the bathroom? Are there, you know, places to get snacks, those sort of things?
2: I would add, if you're traveling with a small child or an old man, you need a place to go to the bathroom.
5: Exactly. No, there's definitely not enough public bathrooms in the universe. Many stories about when I lived in New York City and was pregnant. I became a huge fan of Dunkin' Donuts because I spent a lot of time in the outer boroughs and they had good bathrooms.
2: Sure.
5: And I became addicted to strawberry coated donuts in that period of my life.
4: Mom Donnie is solving this problem.
5: Did you hear about that?
4: I think there's like just a few bathrooms now, but
2: I don't think I'm giving anything away when I introduce you as a low vision or low sight. I mean, how do you describe yourself?
5: Yeah, you know, I grew up sort of hearing the word visually impaired. That was the term that, you know, I had used to describe myself. I mostly just didn't want to talk about it because I had a lot of shame around letting people know I couldn't see things.
2: Right.
5: Part of that was, you know, I have always biked for transportation. And there was a time in my life where I got really into biking and even into bike racing. And I knew there was so much stigma around disability. You know, I would hear what other people would say in the bike community about people, you know, with hearing impairments or other disabilities. And I didn't want to let people know that my vision wasn't, you know, 100% because I was worried, you know, how people would react. So I was, you know, in the closet for a long time. Now, you know, low vision is a term people like. You know, I'm fine with that. Visually impaired is also fine for me, too, because I think it is perhaps a little clearer than low vision sometimes.
2: So can you drive a car?
5: No, I can't pass the vision test. So I tried in high school. Sure. I was very determined. I was not able to pass it. I tried to learn how to drive anyway. I had a friend, a very good friend, try to teach me. And I wrecked the front of her mom's car. And that was the end of that experiment.
2: Right.
5: So no, I don't drive. And, you know, I have realized I have limitations with how fast I bike and how I bike. I don't, you know, do mountain biking or trail running on uneven surfaces. I just don't see things soon enough. But, you know, riding on smoothish surfaces is great. And I've learned in my old age, the fatter the tire, the less likely you are to eat it when you hit a crack the wrong way. So that's my other trick for low vision cycling.
2: Exactly. Well, I'm really happy that you can ride a bike. And does that pick up a lot of the slack for your week without driving?
5: You know, it does. It has given me a lot of freedom and mobility that if I was just relying on transit or walking, I wouldn't have. And also a lot of joy too. You know, biking is awesome. You know, my ability to do it has, after I had a kid, I got just a lot of anxiety around everything, but biking and traffic in particular. And so that felt hard for a while. I feel like I'm finally sort of coming out of that 10 years later where, I've started to feel a bit more comfortable, and my kid is at the point now where he's a really safe biker in most traffic. And so I feel good about that, but you never know, you know, there is that fear always, especially as a parent, in the back of your head.
4: Do you want to talk about how you started A Week Without Driving?
5: Yeah, we started it really to help get people to understand what was going on with non-drivers in our community. I was working at this disability nonprofit, and we wanted to get more funding for transit. We wanted to get more funding for sidewalks. And that was the idea. And as it's grown, it's really taken off. And I think it's resonated with people because it allows us to talk about, you know, and it really is about a third of the population in most parts of the U.S. who can't or don't drive, whether that's because of age or disability or income or, you know, because they don't have a valid license or because they choose not to drive. Maybe they choose to have a one car household with multiple adults and share a vehicle. And so, you know, there's a lot of transportation need that just isn't being talked about because we're so focused all the time on how does someone in a car get there quickly? And we forget about all the other transportation needs that exist in our community. And doing that and erasing those needs, it makes it really hard to get the funding we need, to get the prioritization, to, you know, slow down car traffic when it's unsafe, to get safe crossings, to get, you know, pedestrian or bike scale lighting, right? To get those rural multimodal paths, everything that we want for our communities to work better, to be able to travel without having to rely on being driven somewhere.
2: I'm so glad you say that, because we really are in this world where everyone drives everywhere for everything. And sometimes when I ride my bike places, I have to sort of make it clear that I didn't lose my license for, you know, drunk driving or something awful like that, that I'm choosing not to drive. But we forget that there are people who can't drive, who don't have the money for a car.
5: And there's a lot of stigma about that, right? You know, the way you just described that right now, that feeling of having to, you know, defend your honor, right? Because there is this stigma around either disability or poverty or having a suspended license. And shame around perhaps, right, you know, not having a car. And that's deep in there culturally for, you know, I think it's related to there being gobs and gobs of money around, you know, car advertising. Anytime you turn on anything, right, that's what you see is cars as freedom, cars as, you know, success and movement and family.
2: Masculinity, right?
5: Yes, exactly. All of that. And so, you know, that, of course, we're up against that too.
2: Is there a website or a place where people can go to find out more about The Week Without Driving or how they can share the idea to their elected officials or people in their world?
5: Yeah, definitely. Go check out weekwithoutdriving.org. That's the website. You can sign up to our mailing list. You can connect with other people in your part of the world that are doing Week Without Driving organizing. I also encourage you on whatever social media platforms you're on, if you're on social media, to share and look at other people's posts with the Week Without Driving hashtag. There's been some wonderful content shared this year and over previous years as well that can get you really excited about what people are planning and doing to think about, you know, how to elevate the stories of people who are getting around without driving on a daily basis.
2: Right. One of the things we often talk about on the show is when you are walking or biking, you meet so many more people on the street. You connect with your neighbors more. You connect with the environment much more.
5: You do, right? And there's that chance of building those connections, which I think is a really beautiful thing. Riding the bus too, right? You are in this little container, for better or for worse, with a bunch of other people. And it can be really a beautiful and community building and community affirming experience. So taking the opportunity And also, you know, even if you think about this challenge and you're like, I can't possibly participate, that would just be too difficult. Taking a moment to consider in your life, you know, have there been times when you didn't have access to a car or couldn't drive? Are there people in your family who that's their situation? People in your community, in your school or workplace, thinking about, you know, their experiences and maybe, you know, having a conversation with them about what that experience is like. How do they get around? Are there places they can't get to or places that they wish they could go more often, but it's just too difficult or requires, you know, asking too many favors? And just having that realization that, you know, the system we have going right now, it might work okay for 2/3 of people, maybe, but with gas prices now, it's probably working less and less well for everyone. There's a real significant percentage of people in every community, rural or urban, or anywhere in between, that it's not working for, who really want a different future.
2: I'd like to see a week without buying gas. I think that would be great for our society, because gas right now is about $6.50. In Los Angeles.
5: I look at the price at the pump and I can't imagine what it's like if that's a big part of your budget and eating into it even more. I've been thinking about my school district actually and diesel prices and how much the school district's already in a lot of trouble financially and how much more they're paying now for gas for the buses.
2: Yeah, for the school buses.
5: My kid has a correction about the school buses he came over to try to. What would you want to share? Oh, some of them are electric. All right.
2: Oh, even better. Great.
5: Oh, he's only seen them in pictures, though. The electric school buses. Yeah, that's the problem.
2: A week without driving doesn't have to be a whole week. Like you said, it can be a day, or it can be just opening your mind to what other people have to go through in this auto-dominated world of how do they get around without having a car. Anna Zivartz, I think you've done a wonderful thing by starting this. And we're really glad to have you back on the show.
5: Thanks again. And yeah, do join us for a week, a day, even just, contemplation, thinking about accessibility, thinking about non-drivers and signing up weekwithoutdriving.org.
2: Sounds good. Anna Zivartz is the author of When Driving is Not an Option, Steering Away from Car Dependency. Anna Zivartz, thanks.
5: Thank you. Bye-bye.
4: One of the things about biking instead of driving is that you get to meet people along the way, and you did that on your epic journey. Our next interview is with John Wenz. John Wenz has a Facebook group called Stronger Montclair. John is in the Montclair Strong Towns group, and he met with our correspondent, Lo Sontag. Lo does the Friendly Eight Ride.
2: Right. I think that's where they met, right? On the Friendly Eight Ride?
4: Well, I think she may have met him and then invited him on the ride, but that's when they kind of met, I guess. Yeah.
2: And that's because it's a friendly ride.
4: I mean, you wouldn't have a friendly drive, would you?
2: I don't think you can.
4: Not unless they're in the car.
2: Right.
4: Here's Lo Sontag with John Wenz.
6: Hi, this is Lo Sontag, and today I'm speaking with John Wenz, the founder of Stronger Montclair and an affiliate of Strong Towns. We discuss his 40-year-old lucky bike he brought with him on a ride with me and the power of building strong communities.
7: So, John, why do you think Strong Towns is important? Why do you think bicycling is important? Why is that something that you are passionate about?
8: I really find myself very much aligned with the Strong Towns movement, which, very simply stated, wants to give everyone a chance to live a good life in a prosperous place. And that's a very simple way of really talking about a high quality of life, which includes walkable communities and safe streets for all users, involves bicycle infrastructure and bicycles and bike riders that work within an auto-centric system, because that's where we're at right now. We have an auto-centric system, and we need to adapt what we see as a desirable form of transportation, micro-transportation, if you will, in our current world.
7: You're not necessarily always focused on bicycling, but you're focused on like finance, you're focused on planning, you're focused on building social relations. Why do you focus on that rather than just bicycling? You're kind of like a community advocate. And why is that your focus? Even though you have like this amazing, like old bike, like a 40-year-old bike yeah. that you rode with us in Halcyon Park, and you know, had this great history because you have like, you know, a shipping history or something like that. What do you do, like a yacht?
8: Yeah, I've been around the world as a professional mariner.
7: Yeah.
8: So, and I've seen a lot of places.
7: Yeah.
8: And I've enjoyed a lot of those places. And a big part of that is people being able to live and get around in a place on a human scale, whether mm-hmm. it's walking or biking or scooters or e-bikes, with cars being secondary, all that. You know, after all, the streets that we live on in our communities started out as streets built for people walking and people riding bikes. Cars came last. Mm-hmm. But somehow we've allowed ourselves to get corralled into this auto-centric culture.
7: Do you think that Essex, Montclair, New Jersey, you think we can get to the level that they have in Manhattan? Or is it like something that we shouldn't be trying to do? We should be trying to do our own thing.
8: We have a different built environment here. It's different than Manhattan or Hoboken. Mm-hmm. It's a much more traditional suburbs. Mm-hmm. These were once trolley suburbs. But I believe that younger people want this. I started my life in a walkable community, and I've always...
7: Oh, you're from New York, right?
8: I'm from Middle Village, Queens.
7: I'm saying you're a real New Yorker.
8: Absolutely. I lived in Manhattan for 10 years.
7: Do you think bicycling, do you think that brings people closer together? You were like, let's do this bike ride. And you, even when I had a bike ride, I didn't really know who you were, but I was like, come to Halcyon Park and ride a bike with me. You were like, okay.
8: Yeah. It's the way we started to move around as human beings, you know? Younger people realize the value of that. What's more rewarding to you? Is it to get in your car and drive to get a cup of coffee through the drive-thru at Starbucks? Or is it to ride your bike or walk to the local coffee shop and interact with people along the way and meet people in the coffee shop that you see every day, that you know, that you stop and you have a relationship with? You know, you see the old lady with the cute dog down the street and the little kids waiting for the school bus. How much richer is that than just getting in your car and driving through the drive-thru? It's a no-brainer to me.
7: Bicycling is part of like social relations, not like, I don't care about health. I'm not saying that it's not important. It's important, but it's like, I care about like making community.
8: Yeah, community. That's what it is, right?
7: Yeah,
8: we interact as human beings, whether it's walking or on a bike. I own a car.
7: Yeah.
8: I would prefer doing everything on foot or on two wheels, but a car is certainly a bit of technology that's useful.
7: Yeah.
8: However, I don't want it to dominate my life. I would prefer that being a lesser priority than either walking or biking. And in order for more people to be involved that way, we need to create the environment. I'm in the middle of conversations all the time that are bike versus cars. And people say, well, the municipality has finally built a bike lane, but nobody ever rides on it. Yeah, because people have been so conditioned to be afraid to ride on a road or ride near traffic that it's going to take us some time. But I can tell you from my firsthand experience in a number of places I've lived and spent time in, that I've seen how it changes almost from one day to the next. People realize that it is safe to ride my bike here, and they'll come back and they'll do it again. And it's not something we're going to change overnight, but I think it's the right way to go. It's the healthy way to go. It's for mind and body. It's a no-brainer.
7: Well, thank you so much for talking to us, John.
8: Sure. That's been my pleasure. I look forward to continuing to do this stuff here in Montclair and Bloomfield and Verona and Essex County and all over the state of New Jersey and nationally as part of the Strong Towns movement.
9: Good show.
2: I think so. We want to thank all of our guests, Gloria Innes, Kay Schuster, Tom Hoodendyke, John Wentz, Anna Zivarts, and of course we want to thank our regulars, Julie Richard, Josh Hagland, Amy Ziering, Lindsay Sturman, Stacy Randecker, Kevin Burton, and Eric Sawyer.
9: You have a quote?
2: I do. You're likely to fall when you stop pedaling your bicycle. Such is life. As long as you don't give up, you will never end up failing. I like that.
4: Thanks, Taylor.
2: Ride safe.
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11: I'm Dr. Anthony Lizowitz, and this is Climate Connections. Structures called oyster castles are now protecting a South Carolina coastline from erosion. In Laurel Bay, a community with many military families from the nearby Marine Corps base, homes and a park sit right next to Port Royal Sound. But over time, coastal salt marshes and uplands along this coast have eroded away, and climate change is expected to make the problem worse.
12: With increasing levels of water and sea level rise, increasing storm events, we're seeing that erosion is exacerbated.
11: Susanna Massillon Hopkins is with the Nature Conservancy, the nonprofit partnered with federal agencies to protect Laurel Bay with oyster castles. These blocks stack on top of each other to create a wall along the shoreline that breaks up waves and reduces erosion. When complete next month, it will be 2,000 feet long. The wall will provide habitat for oysters, a vital coastal species. And as the animals attach to it over time, they'll build the wall into a reef that can grow higher as sea levels rise. Hopkins says at the oldest section of the wall, they've already seen sediment fill back in, grass regrow, and plenty of oysters.
12: It's really inspirational to see it work, and it's great that we can already talk about the benefits that it's providing.
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15: Welcome to Native America Calling. I'm Sean Spruce. Indigenous people across North America mastered the technology on hand to help navigate, find food and water, protect themselves from the environment, and build thriving civilizations. Along the way, they amassed innovations and scientific knowledge. A new documentary airing on PBS this week looks at some of those innovations. We'll hear from people involved in the Nova episode called Knowledge Keepers, coming up after the news.

0: This is National Native News. I'm Jill Freitas. An Alaska Native Corporation's proposed mining project near Lake Clark National Park is drawing opposition over potential impacts to fish, wildlife, and nearby ecosystems. Mark Moran reports.
1: Advocates in Alaska's interior warn that a proposed gold mine on the Johnson Tract in the Lake Clark National Park threatens critical habitat ecosystems and a large chunk of the state's economy. Contango Silver and Gold Mining Incorporated claims it will be sensitive to the environment while creating jobs. Contango is working with Alaska Native-owned Cook Inlet Region Incorporated to establish the mine at the headwaters of the Johnson River, a prime spot for commercial and sport fishing, bear watching, salmon runs, and ecotourism. Conservatives for Responsible Stewardship President David Jenkins contends that the environmental risk isn't worth the economic reward, especially when the bulk of the profit from the mine flows to out-of-state investors, including asset management companies like BlackRock and Vanguard.
2: What would you risk a 100% Alaskan economic engine that's sustainable and just keep providing benefits year after year for something that's temporary and most of the economic benefit is likely to go elsewhere outside of the state of Alaska?
1: Contango counters that the mine will create 175 jobs for the first 3 years of the project, but that number will dwindle after peak mine production. Jenkins argues that relatively small job creation is short-sighted considering the thousands of jobs and billions of dollars created by ecotourism in the area, what Jenkins calls a stark economic contrast. Cook Inlet Region Incorporated was granted rights to the 21,000-acre Johnson Tract within the Lake Clark National Park in the 1970s as part of a land agreement. Some members of the indigenous community contend they would benefit from the project. But Jenkins says short-term profit can't outweigh the unbalanced economic factors, nor the scar that Contango would inflict on the Alaska interior's ecosystem.
2: These places are pristine. They're rare things. You just don't find that in the lower 48. You don't

0: respectful hand-drawn children's cookbook. KJZZ's Gabrielle Pietrasio has more.
1: It's important to learn all that we can from the elders in our family to keep our traditions alive. Shema likes to write down Shemasana's recipes so they can be passed on to our young family members.
2: Alana Yazzie recites a few lines from her new book, The Blue Corn Kitchen.
1: When you're writing a children's cookbook like this, there's not as much text. And so I think that was the hardest part, like condensing it so much into a short story, but still having my main points come across.
2: Like the magic of cooking with family, a timeless message Yazzie tried to convey through words and pictures, even by sketching the characters to resemble her own mother and daughter.
1: There's these little like corn wafts of sparkly, glittery cornmeal going throughout the book. And it's just so beautiful. Like you want to eat it, you want to make it.
2: For National Native News, I'm Gabriel Pietrasio.
0: And I'm Jill Freitas.
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6: This is Native America Calling. I'm Sean Spruce. Traditional knowledge practitioners are the culmination of generations of people who acquired and passed on their skills, knowledge, and technology. That knowledge includes innovative methods to find water in arid environments, stay cool in hot climates, navigate surroundings without GPS, and use the land in a way that doesn't deplete it. A new documentary on the PBS science series NOVA talks to indigenous people who are the receivers of that knowledge and how they're instilling it in the next generations. The show Knowledge Keepers highlights innovations that come with knowledge accumulated over millennia and how that can guide the future for everyone. We'll talk with the filmmakers and producers ahead of the episode's premiere on PBS. And later in the hour, we'll talk with the creator of the Emmy Award-winning miniseries, Navajo Highways. 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That is also 1-800-99-NATIVE. Joining us now on Zoom from Yuma, Arizona, is Daniel Golding. He is the writer, producer, and director of Knowledge Keepers and the founder and owner of Hokan Media. He's a member of the Fort Yuma Quichon Indian Tribe. Good morning, Daniel. Welcome to Native America Calling.
7: Thank you for having me.
6: 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He is the executive director of Nihikea, and he is Dene. Roberto, good morning to you also, and welcome to you, Native America Calling.
8: Oh, yate bene. Good morning. Thanks for having us.
6: Yate bene. And joining us from Washington, D.C. is Francine Blythe Lewis. She is the CEO and president of Vision Maker Media, and she is Dene Sistinwaptin Dakota and Eastern Band Cherokee. Hello, Francine, and welcome back to Native America Calling.
9: Hello, Osio.
6: Osio. Good to have you all on the show today. And Daniel, I want to begin with you. Before you begin interviews and filming for a project such as Knowledge Keepers, what's the decision-making process to that whole situation? And what was your understanding of Indigenous knowledge before you got started?
7: Wow, that's a really good question, and probably would take the whole hour show, but, yeah, it is a process, right?

0: And the way it kind of worked was, I was contacted by Nova, the executive producer from Nova, to produce an episode on what they were calling as Indigenous Science. And so that was just kind of like, basically that was it. And so I had to go and do my initial research myself, because I was like, well, Indigenous Science, what is Indigenous Science? I'm not really knowing sort of the parameters of what that is. And so I spoke with a gentleman in my initial conversations by the name of Leroy Little Bear, who was a Blackfoot elder and knowledge keeper who lives up in Canada. And we had a really good conversation just because I want to sort of get the foundations of it, and he really, described it as, each community has their own sort of way of science, what the Western word calls science, but it's defined differently in each of these indigenous communities. And so he defined it as sort of deep knowledge. That's what they call it, deep knowledge, and things like that. So that sort of set the param, sort of the beginning of sort of deconstructing of what our notions of what science is, and really, see it through an indigenous lens first, and things. So, and not to like, I guess you would say, compare it to Western science, like it's not one against the other, you know what I mean? It's really defining it in its own, and it's as its own thing, and not, trying to compete with what Western science is, not to say one is better than the other, but they're both equal, right? They're both defined differently. And that was the main thing. Once that was sort of created in my head and sort of like getting that around, then it was reaching out to communities to really grasp sort of the diversity, I guess, of knowledge across the, North America, and things like that. So we did reach out to a few different communities, in their initial research, and there's a lot to choose from, right? So how do you make these decisions, But ultimately, everything that we put down on paper, we have to go to the executive producers first to get approval, and these are sort of the stories that they wanted to do, out of the list that we came up with of different stories. And so that's kind of how things sort of unfolded. And then it's contacting these communities, trying to get sort of a rich, diverse, spectrum of what's out there, and things. And ultimately, I think we could probably produce, a whole series on Indigenous knowledge and things, because there's just so much there. This is only a small sort of portion, but I think it's also tailored to, get the non-native audience involved and teach them a little bit more about Indigenous knowledge. So, because Nova's, their audience is sort of mainstream, non-native audience, but you know what I'm saying?
1: Absolutely. Yeah. Let's hear a short excerpt from the show featuring Yellowknives Dene First Nation Chief Fred Sangris. Here he's telling the story behind what most of us call the Big Dipper constellation, and he's showing anthropologist Chris Cannon how he uses the stars to navigate across the landscape.
2: So, how did the Dene solve this problem?
3: We got to go straight that way. Keep an eye on the star, we just keep going straight.
2: The answer lies in Fred's knowledge of the stars, which is rooted in stories from his elders. One of the best-known constellations in the night sky, the Big Dipper, is part of a larger Dene constellation called Yamoja.
3: Yamoja was a spiritual person that came to our lives thousands of years ago. He was a shaman. He was being hunted down by the evil one. So Yamaza went up there. He went up there, and then the evil one took his arrow, bow and arrow, He shot him right in the back. And that's the one you see in that area where it's bent.
4: Yeah.
3: That's where the arrow is. You know, you listen to elders' story, you're always going to remember it.
4: One of the really elegant things of this method is you don't really have to know star names to use it, because it's any star in line with those sticks that you're picking up and following.
5: Earlier, Fred placed two sticks in line with the sunset to mark the east-west axis. Now, he waits until a star lines up with the sticks, pointing the way he wants to travel.
1: We just heard an excerpt with Chief Fred Sangris. And Daniel, he's one of the knowledge keepers who's referenced in the title. And he's also one of the few members of his tribe who still holds this type of knowledge, right?
0: Yeah, that's correct. He was taught this through his dad and his grandfather, and he's carrying it on as well today, and he's doing his best to keep it going, right, and sharing the information to the youth. But also he teamed up with the anthropologist Chris Cannon, who's a really amazing guy, and to help document it as well, because he just wants to make sure it's preserved, right, this knowledge and stuff. But he still actively uses it, and it's just not, you know, star knowledge, right? It's just he uses this knowledge when he, you know, goes hunting for caribou up in the Barren Lands, which is about 400 or 500 miles northeast, I think, of where they live in Yellowknife. And when they travel, you know, this is the method that he uses. He uses this to track stars to get there. But it's also his ability to read the landscape and the changes in weather patterns, he can look across the horizon, because there's nothing out there, right? When you go across the Barren Lands, there's nothing that really guides you. You don't have any landmarks that you can use. The only thing you can really use is the stars. And but he's able to read like the direction the wind flows, you know, depending on how the snow piles up, or he can look at the horizon if he sees, like, you know, a haze on the horizon, like he can tell, like, the weather is going to change, or he just has this deep knowledge of his area that he's learned and used.
1: He really does. He really does. And what I thought was really fascinating is there was another person out with him also on a snow machine, and that person was using GPS, but Fred Sangris mentioned, you know, you can't always rely on a GPS unit. You never know if a battery's going to fail or if there's a spotty internet connection. So there's definitely, you know, there's practical knowledge here for generations upon generations upon generations, Native people have had these skills, this knowledge, these practices, and this documentary just highlights that so well. So we're going to take a short break. We'll come back and continue our conversation with Daniel Golding and our other guests. And listeners can join us. 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Maybe you're a fan of NOVA and you're interested in learning more or watching this upcoming special that's coming out, this new episode titled Knowledge Keepers. 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
1: 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I'm Sean Spruce, and we're talking now with the people who put together the Knowledge Keepers documentary for the PBS show Nova. It highlights indigenous science as it was developed by ancestors and how it's used in communities and landscapes today. 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That is also 1-800-99-NATIVE. And Daniel Golding, I want to ask you one more question before we bring Roberto Nutt Lewis into the conversation. And going back to, you know, when you started this project, I mean, how much did you learn just about traditional knowledge and some of these practices just by creating this whole show in interviewing all these different people and filming? Must have been a real eye-opening experience for you.
0: Yeah, for sure. I mean, we as Kwitsans here, we have our own knowledge, traditional knowledge that's based on our environment, our place. But it's always good to, for me, like to go out and really, see how everybody else out there, other Native communities, define or do things within their environment. So, like with Chief Red and how he was using the stars and up there in the north, which is super challenging to do when there's, their issue up there is what they call, they have circumpolar stars, right? So everything is moves. The stars move horizontally, not vertically, and so they're hard to track, to follow. But also with Roberto and the Hogans and the knowledge that's embedded in those, sort of redefines, what a home is in my mind, or with the Salish tribes up in outside of Vancouver, Victoria, Canada, and how they utilize their knowledge to construct or engineer these fish, these barriers that created, sea gardens, clam gardens up there, which was pretty amazing to watch, and these are thousands of years old and things. So it was really great to see how each community over millennia have been able to understand their landscape and be able to work with it to create these areas, the science. And I think that was beautiful. And, now I go outside and look around and it's got me thinking about different things here in my own environment. So.
1: All right. Well, let's hear from some more people who are featured in the documentary. In this next piece, we're in British Columbia, where people of the Pauquechin First Nation are making a sea garden.
8: I'm a trained Western scientist, and I think I understand the limitations of those of that methodology and those studies. I think sometimes we put Western science on too high of a pedestal, and that it might be good for solving one set of variables or one problem, but oftentimes scientists do get lost in the weeds. Indigenous knowledge, however, is informed by both culture, spiritual practice, and science woven together. There is no separation between those boundaries, and the strength of that is that you get a wider holistic view of your place.
5: The Coast Salish are keeping the knowledge of sea gardens alive, despite being forcibly removed from the coast. But the potential of Native science goes far beyond simply restoring what has been lost.
9: It's true that colonization has happened, but that's only a small percentage of our history of who we are as people. We have thousands of years of ancestral knowledge that really tells us about the power that we have.
1: That was Octavio Cruz, a Marine manager with the Pacwachin First Nation, and Roberto Nutt-Lewis, who is one of our guests today. And Roberto, in the show, you're building a hogan. So for listeners who might not be familiar, what is a hogan and what goes into building one?
10: Oh, yeah, hogan, we call it hogan. It's a structure that from our own creation narrative, the holy people through prayers, they created these structures as a way to teach the people what their roles and responsibilities are, to remain aligned to the original instruction. We call it the natural law or the fundamental law. In our narrative, it talks about how things went. There was calamity experience, social and ecological calamity that forced the holy people to emerge to this realm. And these structures were created as a way to rebuild and realign with these natural forces. So that really comes through in the work we do with these structure is really to address the language and the cultural erosion that's occurring in our homeland, as well as the climatic shift that we're experiencing, and how we navigate these changes. And hogan, for me, is really about creating cultural spaces to have these conversations, to reclaim the knowledge that is so needed, and how we prepare ourselves, as well as bringing communities together to have dialogue on ways to work together collectively in promoting the changes that we want to see. The hogans, it's a post and beam structure. We harvest the logs from the nearby forest using the juniper, as well as the pinyon pine and the ponderosa pine, depending on the different style. We have four different types of hogan. The first one, we're told, was the sweat lodge that the holy people created to purify themselves. The second one is what is called the fork stick hogan. It's also called in our language, it's called chitiz aha. That was the hogan that was developed to have the conversation about how to be and how we're to remain aligned to these natural forces. The third structure was an outdoor shade house or an arbor. That's also an important structure that we use a lot during the summertime. And the fourth structure is the circular one. That's the one most people are more familiar with. Those are used primarily for residential as well as ceremonies. We build all four of them for various communities, depending on what their needs are. And then again, it's a way for us to support community initiatives, schools that are really wanting to create spaces to have these important conversations on land protection, revitalization of language and culture, as well as bringing communities together to celebrate and to have ceremonies and to honor each other. So that's kind of like a summary of what we do with these structures.
1: Thanks, Roberto. Now, what types of materials traditionally did people have to build hogans, and have those materials or those practices changed or evolved over the years?
10: Yeah, the styles vary depending on the ecosystem that you're in. The Navajo Nation is a diverse ecological setting. You have lowlands with very minimal trees up to the mountains. So whatever was available to you was what you use. Folks that live in the lower areas, they used rocks as their wall, and then juniper as part of their roof. As you get into the higher elevation, there's more forest that's available, forest products. So again, depending on what was available in your surrounding, those were what you would use. And then the style, we used what we call the mini lake hogan for the circular one. There's ones that the logs lay across in a different style. Again, if you're near forest that have long trees, you can use that style. So they vary. Now we're more familiar. A lot of our men do go into construction field. So many of them are framers. And so most hogans today on the Navajo Nation are built from lumber that is purchased from the store. And those also, people are very, very creative in how they frame their homes as well. So the innovation is always evolving. And then again, whatever resources is available to the people at the time that they're building, that's what they utilize. For us, we kind of went back to the traditional materials, back to the logs. And for us, I thought that was very important because we hear a lot about the forest catching fires all over and the overgrowth that's occurring. And for us to go into these forests and utilize them in a way that brings health back to the forest. So when we harvest these trees, the forest itself is left a lot more healthier and a lot more resilient to potential forest fires and droughts that the region is experiencing. So our interaction with the forest itself is important as well. And talking to youth that do these construction, you know, as part of an ecological teaching. And again, there's different species of juniper trees that we utilize, and they grow in different areas in the ecological setting. So just even knowing that, where do these trees grow in the larger, the Nebrikea, the Navajo Nation, and understanding these different ecological setting, I think is in of itself a great teaching for young people to know. So all of our, most of our materials are harvested locally, but we do also add innovative touch to it. We build retaining block walls around them, as well as a door, security doors and stuff like that.
1: Yeah. Thanks, Roberto. That's one of the things I find so fascinating about the Navajo Nation, as you describe it. It's so vast, and there are so many different types of landscape that a person will encounter while traveling through your tribal lands. There are mountains, there are forests, there are lakes, and it's such a spectacular, wonderful, wonderful piece of land. And 1-800-99-NATIVE for anyone who would like to join this conversation. Maybe you yourself know a little bit of something about how to build a traditional dwelling or structure in your community. You can join the show, 1-800-99-NATIVE, to talk about that. And our next guest, Francine Blythe Lewis, is the CEO and president of Vision Maker Media. And Francine, congratulations here, along with you and Daniel and Roberto and everybody else involved in this project. It's another high-profile production for Vision Maker, of course, Native produced and written. It reaches a large audience. But give us a status check on where you think Native-created content about Native subjects is right now.
11: I think it's in great demand, especially within public media where we work, because it's new. And what Vision Maker Media is bringing as of when I started in 2020 is we are bringing the younger voices, 30 to 45 years of age, their finished films into PBS broadcasting across the nation. And we track when we put a film out to PBS, we track how many stations pick it up for broadcasting. And we average 85% carriage, which means 85% of PBS stations across the United States, including Alaska and Hawaii, air the films throughout the month at many different times. So that tells me, and especially when we put a new program out, and a lot, it goes up to 90-95% carriage, and that tells me that audiences are wanting to learn and see more from Native people.
1: I imagine, though, the key is you have to get on NOVA's radar so they know you're out there, and you know they know you're producing this great content. So what's that process like, Francine, and who all has to come together and get a project like this off the ground?
11: Well, I myself come from a science background, so I've always been keen to just learning and fascinated by science, all kinds of different categories of science. But it was at one of my past jobs that I really began to learn about indigenous science. And that was around 2016, and really learning and understanding the difference between indigenous science and Western science. And that fascinated me, and I was just realizing that this is just such ancient knowledge, and it's really passed forward through storytelling. And so I always wanted to work in more in indigenous science, understand it, or how to articulate it, but also bring and share it to broad audiences. So when I started at Vision Maker Media, I wanted to bring Indigenous science to NOVA as another component that rounded out science in general, because yes, they are very, their topics are very Western science. And I thought that bringing Indigenous science to NOVA would really round out the knowledge of science. And it took a number of years, you know, to convince them. And they too had to learn, what is Indigenous science? How do you articulate it? Where do you find it? How do you know it is Indigenous science? What makes it Indigenous science and all that? And we did a lot of research on it, came up with a white paper, shared that with NOVA. We began to educate them as well as what is Indigenous science. And then we started with a project. They did a documentary called Sea Change, and it was about the Gulf of Maine and how the Gulf of Maine kind of indicates for the rest of the world global changes. And they wanted to supplement that with land stories. So we worked with them to create these digital shorts and about land and almost on any topic, and selected these digital shorts, and it's housed on NOVA's YouTube channel called Legacy of Land. But NOVA also too was really, really impressed with how many views and hits, even still now, that Legacy of Land gets. And so then I wanted to continue the relationship, and I had talked to them about, you know, how do we do this? And I wanted to eventually train filmmakers in the aspects of sharing Indigenous science through media making. And so we came up with this 1 hour special, and hopefully, I'm hopeful that over time we'll continue to be able to produce content with NOVA on Indigenous science.
1: 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You can comment there as well. So stay with us. We'll be right back after another short break.

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2: We're glad you're with us today on Native America Calling. I'm Sean Spruce, and in a moment, we're going to talk with Pete Sands, the creator, writer, and director of Navajo Highways, the FNX miniseries. The show just won 2 Emmy Awards. But before we make that transition, I want to ask Daniel Golding, the writer, producer, and director of Knowledge Keepers, one more question. And Daniel, you are a very accomplished filmmaker, and I know you've worked with PBS before. And a while back, we talked with you about your work on the Native America series that premiered back in 2023. What was your experience working with NOVA? I mean, they've been around a long time, 50 years. They're shown on more than 100 countries. What was that like working with them, and just the scope of the audience that Knowledge Keepers will come into contact with? It's enormous.
3: Yeah, I mean, it was a little bit intimidating at first once I got the call and to produce this episode and for NOVA, because this is a big deal, you know, especially for my career. I think, you know, to produce something for a major public television strand series and stuff. And the thing that made it even more stressful was that it was all through my production company, Hokan Media LLC. So I basically had to, you know, they contract with them to produce the episode, everything. So I had to take on the full responsibility of managing the budgets and, you know, getting all the insurance and hiring all the crew and everything like that. And so I find out that I was the first Native company to ever be hired to produce for NOVA, my company. So it was a little bit intimidating, you know. But I think as we moved along, and I think once they saw our first shoot footage that we shot at Navajo with Roberto, and started putting this stuff together, I think they kind of relaxed a little bit and were like, well, I think this guy knows what he's doing. And, you know, he said, you know, sort of like, okay, you guys can do it without having to, like, look over my shoulder, so to speak. But okay. I think it, on both sides, right? It's a unique relationship. And I learned a ton working, you know, with these with NOVA, their executive producers. Everything has to go through their executive producers. So it was a great experience. Love to produce for them again.
2: All right. Thank you, Daniel. We have a caller on the line. This is Gene, who is listening to the show in Rancho de Taos, northern New Mexico. Hello, Gene. You're on the air.
4: Hi. Thank you for taking my call. I just want to say how appreciative I am of this program for NOVA and the importance of it. I'm a big PBS fan. I watch so many of the documentaries, and I watched one this morning about the border of these people bicycling across the country for to keep peace on the border and people crossing. And I think that Native culture is super underrepresented, and I wish I could say more. I used to direct the Taos Environmental Film Festival, and I'm phoning out of Cultural Energy, KCEI, in Taos, New Mexico. Okay. Thank you so much.
2: Thank you, Gene, for calling in from Rancho de Taos. We have another caller on the line. This is Jen, who tunes in from her home in East Texas, listens to the show every day online. Hi, Jen. Welcome back.
5: Well, thank you so much. I really wanted to say how happy I am. I've been watching Vision make the media over the years since they first got started, and how they're helping young Native people or began to be filmmakers and supporting them in that way, because that is what would be lovely to have. Although I appreciate non-Native filmmakers, because I worked with one as I volunteered at the Caddo Mounds Museum in East Texas, and we had a filmmaker who made a beautiful film of the Caddo people coming in from everywhere and building the second grass house, because we lost the first one in a tornado. And he did such a beautiful job, and it's now showing on PBS. And when Vision Maker Media helps Native people, I'm trying to talk some Choctaw football players into getting into the filming business. But it's just, this is so important, because I've been able to show those, got it online to show those films in my very area in East Texas at the East Texas Arboretum. They're able to see the building of the Caddo Mounds film because I'm a member of PBS. It's a public program, and they've given me permission to do this. So it's like, this is how you get the word out to people about today's Native Americans, as well as our wonderful ancestors. So thanks to Vision Maker Media, and I'll be looking forward to this one on that Nova's doing, because I love Nova so well. Thank you so much for taking my call.
2: Thank you, Jen, for calling in today. Let's talk about Navajo Highways now. The new, or it's not new, it's actually been out for a little while, but got some big awards. It's an FNX miniseries, and to do that, we have Pete Sands on the line in Auburn, California. He is the writer and director of Navajo Highways, and he is Diné. Good morning, Pete, and welcome back to our show.
6: Yate. Thanks for having me on. It's a pleasure and an honor to be on your show.
2: Yate. Now, we talked to you before when Navajo Highways first premiered, but remind us what the show is about and where listeners can see it.
6: Navajo Highways is a show, you know, it's based on the puppets. The main characters are all puppets, very Sesame Street-like. And it's about a young girl. Her name is Sadie. She decides to move back from, she wants to experience life on the res because she grew up in the city. She's an urban indigenous kid. And so she goes to stay with her grandma and her uncle on the ranch, on the reservation for a summer. And that's what the first season is about. She gets introduced to reservation life and all the interesting characters that live in her family and their neighbors and people within the fictional town of Mitten Creek, Utah. So that's what Navajo Highways is about. It's about getting the language and teaching the young kids about the language and getting them interested in the culture in a very entertaining way.
2: Sadie, grandma, uncle, who are some other characters that will really resonate with audiences, Pete?
6: We got Sadie, we got Uncle Al, Grandma Sally, we got her cousin Ash, we got the trading post owner, his name is Old Storm, and we have Charlie, his grandson, we got Sonny, the cowboy, and Sophina, the cowgirl. And we have some special guests on the first season, like Nico Montano, who's the first Navajo female UFC champion, and Raul Trujillo, CJ Baca, who runs a very legendary rodeo company out of New Mexico. It's just great. We just had a great cast of people with first season to help us launch into what this will come now.
2: Well, congratulations on the Emmys. And another really cool feature in this show is that radio plays a big role. Tell me more about the connection with radio.
6: Oh, yes.
2: And kids in the audience, do they know a lot about radio? Because everyone tells me people don't really listen to the radio as much anymore, unfortunately.
6: I totally forgot to mention Joe Denny, DJ Joe Denny, voice of the Navajo Nation. So Joe Denny, because I grew up in the, you know, late 80s, early 90s. So I grew up when radio was still a big thing. So I remember when I was a kid herding sheep in the middle of nowhere in Deneta, I would listen to the radio because I had a cassette player. So you would save more battery power if you listen to the radio rather than playing the tape. So I listened to the radio all the time, and I listened to people just telling stories, because DJs were like the ultimate entertainers for me, because they would tell stories, they would have segments, you would have different channels, AM, FM. One of my favorite radio DJs at the time was Wolfman Jack when I was really young. So radio was like you have to use your imagination, right? Because there's no visuals. It's all just audio.
2: Yeah.
6: So your brain really took over, and you would, and if the DJ could really tell a good story, it was phenomenal. One of my favorite radio programs that I base a lot of Navajo Highways on is a Prairie Home Companion. Prairie Home Companion was a huge thing for me when I was a kid. It was just such phenomenal art form. And I feel like that's being lost, and now people are more into podcasts, mm-hmm. which is a form of radio. It's you know, people listen to podcasts, and they just put it on, and they'll watch it. But I feel like radio itself, where it's just, they would take an adventure, you know, because podcasts is like very geopolitical now.
2: Pete, you're really, you're singing our song here at Native America Calling, describing DJ Ultimate Entertainers. And I remember Wolfman Jack. I'm old enough to remember that. So, when you're writing episodes, Pete, what are the goals and messages that you keep in mind for your audiences?
6: The goal is you have a whole story. There's a whole linear story that starts in the first episode to the last. So, but each episode must take those little steps towards that conclusion. But each episode has to be unique in its own way as well. And each episode is tailored to the word that we're teaching, and using that word in context, and using that word in situationals, and then giving thanks to where that word came from. So it's really a four-step process that we use. It's something I evolved into in my writing for season two. And it's something I feel will help repetition, you know, repetition of the word, especially how it's used. And we can work, you can throw out a word and say, yate, yeah, okay, that means hello, but how do you use that? How is it used in a sentence? How is it used in conversation? And where did it come from? So we answer all those questions in each episode. So it really gives you the root, the meaning behind it, and where it comes from.
2: And is it effective? I mean, do you have any feedback or maybe even data that young Navajo people are watching this and they're really connecting with the language through it?
6: Yes. We had some broadcast numbers from FNX, which is the millions where people are watching Navajo Highways. And from the feedback that I did, because for the season one is just an introduction, right? We're introducing the world, the universe that these puppets live in. So we didn't really get into the culture as much as we did in season two. So season one, we got the interest. The kids were learning. They're getting understand. They're understanding how we are doing this, how we do the songs, how we do the words, and now they understand. And people send us videos all the time of their kids watching the show and saying the word over and over. And you know, it's just us helping to bring attention back to culture and language, to Navajo culture and language. And there's many other teachers, many other influencers out there that were more well known than us. But we're proud to be part of that pool of positive reinforcement for the language.
2: Yeah. Right. Pete, any plans for another season or any other products or content related to Navajo Highways that maybe our listeners would be interested in?
6: So right now I'm in Auburn, California with the United Auburn Indian Community. They started their own offshoot of Navajo Highways. It's called Tribal Highways. Like Uncle Al from Navajo Highways, he's done a couple of appearances in their shows, in their puppet shows. So in season two, we introduced the Miwok language into the Navajo world. We also introduced the Apache language into the Navajo world in that universe. So my goal when I first started was this, hey, we could sec this out to different tribes and they can start their own kind of universe where characters can visit each other, you know, on different shows. And it's starting to happen. I mean, after Auburn, we're going to go up to Minnesota to start. Not Minnesota, in the Eastern, I forgot the name of the town, but anyways, they want to start their own version of Navajo Highways and offshoot again. So it's really starting to expand far beyond anything I would have imagined, just starting out with two puppets living on the reservation and talking to myself.
2: Two puppets talking. Now, I think I asked you this last time you were on this show, but is there any momentum towards producing retail products like puppets that people can buy of Sadie and Uncle Al and other characters?
6: that is something that that was one of my goals for season two. Is that, cause a lot of kids, they ask for like, do you have like a t-shirt or hat, you know, like, so we're going to pump those out after season two. We premiere season two, because I really want it to be educational, not just to buy. Right.
2: Right.
6: It's got to be tool. It's got to be tool for something. And I don't know. It's, for me, it's like, I've gotten to the point in my career and in my life where I'm just like, it can't just be solely about money. It's got to be educational, because, you know, you can't take money with you when you pass on, man. It's your legacy. What is your legacy? Is I want to help my people and other people start. It's just a spark, man. It all starts with a spark. Even if it's the smallest spark, you can make the greatest fire in the world. And Navajo Highways could be that spark to create indigenous language and culture resurgence.
2: Pete, thanks for coming on the show today. And again, congratulations with all this success.
6: Thank you very much. Thank you for having me on.
2: We're out of time, so we're going to have to wrap up. But I want to thank all of the guests who joined the show today. Daniel Golding, Roberto Nutt Lewis, Francine Blythe Lewis, and also Pete Sands. And remember to check us out on social media. Go to our Facebook page. Go to our Instagram. Tell us what you liked about this show. Post, like, comment. Or maybe you have ideas or suggestions for other topics that we can cover on Native America Calling. Let us know. Our producers are always interested in feedback from our audience. And don't forget to tune into the show again tomorrow. We'll have a discussion with Native journalists about the current state of the industry. I'm Sean Spruce. You've been listening to the one, the only Native America Calling, and I sure hope you enjoy the rest of your day.

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1: Hey, welcome to the program. On the line with us, our old buddy John Perkins, the author of numerous books, including the best-selling trilogy, Confessions of an Economic Hitman. His latest, The Art of the Steal, Trump and the Economic Hitman Presidency. JohnPerkins.org is the website, and of course the book is available wherever fine books are available, and your local public library for free. John, welcome back to the program.
2: Thank you, Tom. It's great to be with you again.
1: It is always nice to hang out with you, John. So for people who are not familiar with the whole economic hitman zeitgeist here, lay out the premise for us, what you used to do and who these people are.
2: Yeah, I think it's fair to say that, you know, this world is in a terrible crisis now, and I caused it. You know, the economic hitman strategy, which has been in play for a long time, which is really about exploiting other countries. It's about greed. It's about extreme materialism. It's about taking whatever it is that a country wants or its corporations want. And that was my job, was to strike deals with countries that had resources our corporations wanted, like oil, arrange huge loans to those countries from the World Bank or one of its sister organizations, loans that ultimately they couldn't repay. So we called on their collateral, which was oil or some other resource. Today it would be lithium or some of the rare minerals, as well as oil. And asked them to vote with us on the next United Nations vote against Cuba or China or whoever, allow us to build a military base on their soil. And actually, this type of system has created what economists are calling a death economy, an economic system that's consuming and polluting itself toward extinction. And, you know, we're all seeing it now. And, you know, we like to say, well, the problem is climate change. The problem is income inequality. The problem, too much nuclear. It's too much AI. It's too much. The fact of the matter is the problem is this philosophy we have, this political and economic philosophy of more and more and more, and get people out there like me, economic hitmen, to work deals that continue to tear up the earth and exploit other people.
1: Yeah.
2: And, you know, that's why I wrote this book, because in a way, Trump symbolizes this. He's the epitome. He's not the first. He's not the only one. This is not a political book, a Protestant book. But he represents the system in a way that makes us all sit up and take notice.
1: Indeed. And you talk about the four pillars of the whole economic hitman system. Shall we just go through those? You start out with the fear.
2: Yeah. Yeah, I mean, that's probably historically that's been the main one. And you know, it's fear of the other. You know, in the case of the United States right now, we're loaded with fear. You know, it's fear of the migrants. It's fear of AI. It's fear of not AI. It's fear of China. It's fear of this. It's fear of that. And there's also this whole side of it that's fear of not being successful, fear of being beaten out in whatever. And for other countries, of course, fear is this huge thing. So, you know, Trump just struck a deal on Greenland. And part of that was driven by fear.

0: Big money goes into campaigns, and then the politicians who were financed by these campaigns have they owe these people debts, and so we see this pillar used over and over and over, and of course here at home, people are in debt. There's college debt, there's healthcare debt, there's mortgage debt, there's credit card debt, and when you're in debt, you're hobbled. You don't dare go against the system.
1: Somebody
0: You've got
1: else
0: to go
1: owns you.
0: work. Somebody else owns you. Exactly. Yeah. And Trump's extremely good at this. He recognizes it's the Godfather syndrome. Like, hey, I gave you $10,000 for your daughter's wedding. Now you owe me.
1: Only in this case, I think it was several hundred thousand dollars for his
0: Yeah.
1: son's
0: Well,
1: wedding. Yeah.
0: inflation. Inflation.
1: There you go. Yeah, no, I totally get it. So the other pillars, economic, anxiety over insufficiency and divide and conquer.
0: Yeah, so we don't have enough oil. We gotta drill for more oil. We're insufficient with oil. We gotta, and we coal. We gotta burn more and more coal. Like, come on. We all know that we do not need more fossil fuels. We need to move in another direction, and that's kind of a standard one now. But this whole idea of anxiety or insufficiency, I use this a lot as an economic hitman. I think of Saudi Arabia. For Saudi Arabia was a country you couldn't put into debt. I couldn't put into debt because they were the wealthiest, one of the wealthiest countries in the world per capita. Anyway, but what I realized is that they had goats collecting garbage because no self-respecting Saudi would go into Riyadh or any of their cities and collect garbage. So they had these goats running around in the streets. The goats stank, the garbage stank, the streets stank, the city stank. And it was a sore point for them. And they didn't have in their rural communities enough electricity. So I'd go in and really point this out to them. Hey, you guys are jet setting around the world. You're all billionaires, but your streets stink. You've got goats running around. You need us to come in and fix that for you. And this whole idea of insufficiency, we the American people, we don't have enough. The Chinese are beating us out. Everybody's, threatening us. And it's insufficient. So the whole idea is that I'm the savior. That was my thing. We will go in and fix this for you, Saudi Arabia. We will make you a modern country. And of course, it was a lot easier to do with countries that were poor, that had oil. We will fix the system for you. We will help bring you out of the dark ages. And now it's Trump saying, I'll fix all this for you. You don't have enough. I'll fix it for you.
1: So how do we, you said, Trump is kind of the quintessential economic hitman. How do we deal with this as a nation? What do we need to wake people up to, and what are the legislative or structural solutions to this?
0: Well, what I want to think is that Trump really has hit us in the head with a 2x4. I don't think there's ever been a time in my life when so many people were talking so much about politics. So, in a way, I think we could say that Trump gave us a gift. It's a very difficult and painful gift that's just destroyed a lot of things. But it's shown us that there are huge flaws in the system. What we used to think of as the balance of power, the three different branches of government, the legislative, executive, and justice, judicial, balancing each other. They're not balancing each other. How do we fix that? We can look at things that you've talked about a lot, which is all the money that goes into campaigns, especially from corporations, Citizens United, and other laws like that. That's a big one. So how do you fix that? And that's a really good question because anybody who's rational knows that that system doesn't work. And to have corporations have the kind of power that they have over our politics, it's corruption. It's legalized corruption. So we change the laws. And the question here is, how do we make that happen? And at this point in time, the only way to make that happen is to vote people in who are dedicated to doing that. And that's what I'm hoping the Trump presidency is going to help us see and force us to do. And I think every individual out there needs to look at how he or she relates to these four pillars. Like, how do you, what is it you fear? Every day we can all ask ourselves.

0: You fear your neighbor because they come from, they speak a different language, they speak Spanish. But wait, who cooks your meals when you go to a restaurant? They also speak Spanish. What do you fear speaking out? Do you fear the system that it's too big to oppose? I think that's a big fear we have. We need to overcome these things and realize that we, the people, really do have the power, and we have to exercise it. We really have to exercise it.
1: Very, very well said. John
0: Every
1: Perkins,
0: one of us. Every one of us.
1: the book is The Art of the Steal, Trump and the Economic Hitman Presidency. John Perkins is the author. John, another masterpiece. I wish you the very best with this book, and keep up the great work, my friend.
0: Thank you so much, Tom. You too.
1: Yeah, thank you.
0: I love what you do.
1: Thank you. Back at you.

0: to change. So what's on your mind today? Beverly in Portland. Hey, Beverly, what's up?
1: If you Google economic democracy, it basically is kind of like FDR, where you set systems up that make the rich contribute so that the whole country is doing good.
0: Mm-hmm.
1: But I think we have a history. This is where you come in. A history of overturning other countries that establish this economic democracies and are doing really well. Mm-hmm. And we support coups to overthrow those governments. Like, we don't want them to succeed. In fact, Honduras or some country, Central America.
0: Oh, yeah. We went after several of them. For people who don't know, economic democracy is where the government encourages public ownership of things like companies, things like worker-owned co-ops and that sort of thing. And there's broad stakeholder involvement and community engagement in pretty much everything. And it's kind of a utopian ideal. Do you know of any countries that have actually accomplished this?
1: Well, they had mentioned Chile was doing really well with the system.
0: Yeah, they had nationalized their mines, which we had controlled prior to that.
1: Yeah. I'm not real familiar with economic democracy, but mm-hmm. it sounds like a good system.
0: Mm-hmm.
1: And we overthrow countries that even start doing it.
0: Like
1: not to let it get popular.
0: Mm-hmm.
1: But I think there's been a lot of other countries that we've gone in and supported coups to overthrow. They're very popular, democratically elected.
0: Oh, and then it comes back and bites us in the butt, like it did in Iraq and Iran.
1: All right. Well, that's all I wanted to talk about.
0: You said it very well, Beverly. Thank you very much. I appreciate the call. Carrie in Central Kansas. Hey, Carrie, what's on your mind today?
2: He had an idea for a bumper sticker idea for the Democrats,
0: mm-hmm.
2: but I don't know if it would work now. I think there's going to be so many low-information voters out there that they'll probably want to go for that 5,000. But the sticker I was thinking about was the voters, this trickle-down propaganda BS
0: mm-hmm.
2: that you've been told for years.
0: Mm-hmm.
2: How's it working for you now?
0: Yeah. I've actually seen bumper stickers that say that. How is that trickle down working for you today? I think you're spot on, Carrie. I would love to see bumper stickers that say, "Where's my Doge $5,000? You know, where's my tariff rebate check?" We need to be calling these guys out. Carrie, brilliant. Thank you very much for the call, and nice to hear from you there from Central Kansas. Alex in Edison, New Jersey. Hey, Alex, what's on your mind today?
3: Here's the reason number 900 is not like Trump. The SBA just changed the loan rules such that green card holders can no longer get loans.
0: Oh, really? You mean student loans?
3: No. Small Business Administration.
0: Oh, okay. Wow.
3: I had a deal lined up with a buddy of mine, and it was a beautiful deal to buy a company,
0: mm-hmm.
3: and it just can't happen now, and that just... It just nerves me on so many levels. One, personal, because, you know, why would I just said? And the other one, is, you know, when you think about it, immigrants are pretty hardworking people. You know, they left their country to come here. And that's just going to, you know, it hurts the sellers, it hurts the buyers, it hurts everybody.
0: Yep.
3: There's just no reason for it other than racism.
0: Yeah, Friedrich Merz, you know, the Chancellor of Germany yesterday came out and said that if AfD's proposal to, they call it remigration, which is basically, he called it ethnic cleansing. If they kicked all the brown-skinned immigrants out of Germany, he said, you know, half your restaurants would close, a lot of your businesses wouldn't operate, the agricultural sector would be dead. And I'm seeing occasional reports here that that's what's happening here, that our food costs are going up because the cost to pick it, or because the pickers just aren't there, that construction costs are going up. That, you know, right across the board. And it's not because, you know, Americans are taking these jobs and having to be paid more. It's because they just don't, they don't have the people. They just don't have the people. So, I think you're right, Alex. Thanks for the call. But spot on. And, you know, we need comprehensive immigration reform. And oddly enough, you know, James Lankford, the Republican from, is it Wyoming or Oklahoma? I forget which. I think Wyoming. Say what? Oh, it's Oklahoma. Okay, thank you, Jeremy. James Lankford actually wrote, he's a Republican, right, Senator? And he was the principal author of a comprehensive immigration bill. This was in the last months of the Biden administration that had bipartisan support and was going to pass Congress. And it would have eliminated the need for ICE, and it would have, you know, and would start going after employers. And I mean, it was a really good bill, actually, even though it came out of a Republican. And Donald Trump told the Republicans, do not vote for that, because I want to do ICE and we want to terrify people and we'll purge all the brown people. Don't worry, we'll do it. Doug in Denver. Hey, Doug, what's on your mind today?
4: Hey, Tom, how are you doing?
0: Good. What's up?
4: I was listening to one of your recent podcasts last couple days, and you were talking about how populism has been the dominant mentality of the American people since at least the middle of the Bush administration. And you were also going into how the Democrats really squandered an opportunity by usurping Bernie Sanders in 2016. While I agree with all that, I just cringe every time I hear the 2016 election being pointed to as a bellwether of anything, given Hillary Clinton won the vote of the people by 2.8 million.
0: Well, that's an important point, Doug. It's a very important point. But that said, when you look at the polling, if you go to HartmanReport.com, and on there I hot link to three different polls that were done back in 2016 and a PolitiFact analysis of those polls. And all of them show that if it was a Bernie versus Trump race, Bernie would have won by a much wider margin than Hillary did in the popular vote, and would have easily won the Electoral College. But, you know,
4: yeah,
0: that's not what we got.
4: He would have almost certainly won in the states that mattered, such as Michigan, Pennsylvania,
0: exactly,
4: and Wisconsin, for
0: yep.
4: sure.
0: Yep.
4: And if I could do one brief other topic, you've probably done the postmortem on this multiple times over the years. But in your opinion, what happened with Air America Radio, and how might it be resurrected? Because I think progressive radio really needs a wider audience in this day and age.
0: Yeah, I was right there in the middle of that. I wrote the original business plan. I helped start Air America Radio. I was on Air America Radio right up until the day it died. And, in fact, I was the only show that was not an employee of Air America. I always kept my own show and licensed it to them. And what happened was, when we started, the guy that that was going to be our funder, our big funder, turned out to be a hustler, a scam artist. And so we didn't have anything close to the money that we thought we'd have. We were going to buy radio stations. We ended up leasing radio stations, 57 radio stations from Clear Channel. We got, it was a lot of money, and we got a lot of radio stations, and we were hitting over 90% of the U.S. population. And we put, according to what I heard when I was invited to the White House in 2009, we put Obama into the White House in 2008. But what happened was two things. In 2007, Bernie organized a meeting in Washington, D.C. with a bunch of members of Congress for a bunch of us from Air America, me and Randy Rhodes and a few other people, to go ask members of Congress to reach out to their wealthy donors and help them pitch in, because we needed some money to keep the network going. And a bunch of progressives got up. Raul Grijalva was, you know, there, and Bernie was like, yeah, we need to help out and all this kind of stuff. And then Hillary Clinton got up and said, this is something that should be left to the private sector. This isn't something that we politicians should be involved in. And that just killed the meeting, and that was the end of that whole conversation. And then what happened after that, after it became obvious that we had helped Obama get elected in 2008, and there's little dispute about that, by the way, because, you know, we were massive, was in 2010, Mitt Romney had his company, Bain Capital, buy Clear Channel. They bought the network that we were on. And over the next year, 2011, because he ran for president in 2012. And over the next year, they just took us off the air in station after station after station, every single time claiming that we weren't making enough money, which was BS. We were, I was on the air here in Portland and KPOJ. I used to go on sales calls with the salespeople, locally. We were making a ton of money. But, you know, Mitt Romney basically, you know, bought Clear Channel and turned off the radio stations, or flipped them to sports is what happened, all the Air America stations. Mm-hmm. And eventually we reached the point where we were down to like 12 stations and we couldn't generate enough revenue to support the cost of having a network. And so Air America mm-hmm. declared bankruptcy, and that was the end of that. But you're absolutely right. We need a progressive media, and we had one. I mean, you know, it was a heroic effort. I wrote the business plan in 2003, and we went on the air, and we started this program in March of 2003 as proof of concept. I started this show. We were on Sirius, mm-hmm. and we were on 27 radio stations around the country through the IE America Radio Network, which is then owned by the United Auto Workers out of Detroit. And, you know, we had a hell of a presence, and we did a great job, mm-hmm. you know, I just did this as proof of concept. I just wanted to show it could be done, and I figured I'd do it for a year or two and then walk away, because I'd already retired. Louise and I sold an ad agency in 1997 and moved to Vermont and said, we're going to write books now. And, but, you know, instead, I've been doing the show for 23 years. But we do need a progressive network. I mean, there's 1,500 right-wing radio stations out there in America. There's 800 Christian radio stations that all preach right-wing politics as well as Christianity. And there's, I don't know, maybe 20 or 30 commercial left-wing stations and a couple hundred, you know, Pacifica affiliates, but they're relatively small. So we need to reinvent it, Doug. We really do. Doug, I got to run, but thank you for the call.
3: And the median, yep. Thanks.
0: Yeah, thank you. Steve in Oak Lawn, Illinois. Hey, Steve, what's on your mind today?
5: I just want to point out that Natalie Harp is to Donald Trump as Donald Trump is to Vladimir Putin.
0: Oh, yeah. That's a good analogy. Yeah, you wonder if Donald Trump is sending Vladimir Putin, you know, similar I love you letters.
5: Yeah,
0: you mean
5: sure.
0: everything to me. I'll do anything for you.
5: Even more, yeah.
0: Yeah.
5: Okay. My main point that I wanted to get across is the messaging for Democrats. Everyone knows what the problems are. Everyone says what the problems are. I want solutions. I want Democrats to come out and say exactly what they're going to do to bring down prices.
0: Yeah. Well, if I can, Steve. Bringing down prices isn't the problem. Bringing up wages is the problem. And, you know, we've got a minimum wage that's been at $7.25 an hour since you know, for decades now. I mean, that's crazy.
5: Well,
0: you've got a union density
5: minimum
0: rate of 6%. That's crazy. If you want, you know.
5: We need a salary cap for the billionaires. We need a salary cap.
0: I'm with you on that, and it should be done through taxation. But the bottom line is you're not inflation is not like something that happens like some, you know, force of nature. Inflation is the actual deterioration of the value of a country's money. And once that has happened, it doesn't reverse itself. So the solution to the affordability crisis isn't to lower prices, because that's just not going to happen. Outside of the possibility of oil, you know, when the spigot gets turned back on, the solution is to raise income. And I'm with you, Steve. I want Democrats to come forward with specific recommendations. The part of the problem is that you've got, you know, about a third of the Democratic caucus is still captured by, you know, big corporations,
5: money.
0: AIPAC. Yeah, it's big money. And this is because five corrupt Republicans on the Supreme Court said it's okay for, you know, to buy judges and politicians for wealthy people.
5: Well, the country needs to stop wasting money by paying off the interest on the debt instead of the debt.
0: Well, if we did that, we would be in a real crisis if we defaulted on our bond payments. But Steve, I get it.
5: Yeah, I don't want to do that. I just want to pay down the debt.
0: Yeah, I'm with you. Thank you, Steve. And let's see here. Marie in New York City. Hey, Marie, what's on your mind today?
6: Hello there, Tom.
0: Hey.
6: Listen, I'm not sure if you've mentioned it already, but the president of the EU has said that, yes, Canada should have that special status.
0: Right, the associate member status. That's Ursula von der Leyen, isn't it? Or is she NATO? I mixed them up.
6: No, it's Ursula.
0: Yeah,
6: Ursula
0: okay.
6: von der Leyen.
0: Yeah.
6: So checked on what the statistics are of people who agreed up there in Canada, and 81% of Canadians basically support this move.
0: Yeah.
6: So 49% of Canadians, they say, support full EU status for Canada.
0: Although the EU has not said that they're okay with that yet.
6: No, they didn't. But 81% say they like the idea of this special thing, mm-hmm. and 49% support total.
0: Yeah.
6: I just want to say of the Arctic, one of the things that the agreement points of this agreement that Ursula wants to do is that the Arctic is a flagship joint project.
0: Mm.
6: That's one of the things, other than intelligence and defense and so on. She does talk about the Arctic.
0: I bet Canada has either the second or the third largest Arctic border behind Russia.
6: Maybe so.
0: It's got to be huge.
6: See. And then there, we've got the Northern Sea routes, which is along the Russia Arctic coast. And then there's the Northwest Passage on the Canadian border.
0: Down into the St. Lawrence Seaway, right.
6: Yeah, so there's two different ones, and they've all been more or less breached. And the one that I seem to remember most came in, let me see, about 1969, when the USS Manhattan was the first commercial cargo ship to transition the Northwest Passage.
0: Hmm.
6: And then in 2007 was the first time a satellite recorded in satellite recorded history since 72 that it was done without an icebreaker.
0: Oh, a big milestone.
6: A big milestone.
0: Yeah.
6: So that, while I was listening to that discussion, just said I would throw that in. I just want to say that all the Democrats that didn't go out when Al Green first walked out, that was the most disgraceful thing I can remember.
0: I agree with you.
6: They should have all walked out.
0: Yeah.
6: And just want to say that I took a flyer down from my neighborhood yesterday. Kathy Hochul, they're calling her Comrade Hochul.
0: Oh, jeez.
6: And some cool flyer said, don't let the communists take control of New York City or the U.S.
0: I don't think anybody's buying it, Marie. I don't think anybody's buying it. Marie, thank you for the call. Meanwhile, something weird is going on in Missouri and with the Eighth Circuit Court of Appeals. You know, Missouri gerrymandered their maps. Then a federal court said, no, you can't use those gerrymandered maps. Then it went to the Supreme Court, and the Supreme Court said, no, you can't use those gerrymandered maps. And so they sent out ballots based on the old maps that weren't gerrymandered, and now the Eighth Circuit Court of Appeals says, no, you've got to use the gerrymandered maps. And, of course, this is going to go right back to the Supreme Court. Presumably, they will be seeking emergency relief, and we'll see within a few days, I'm guessing, what's going to happen here. But these Republicans, they will do anything to try to rig an election because they know that people want a national health care system. People, it used to be in America. Right back when I was a kid, when I was growing up, I had a company. Terry O'Connor and I started this company in 1971, the Woodley Herbal Company. We had 18 employees at the peak. We were making herbal teas and potpourries and smoking mixtures and all kinds of weird stuff, herbal stuff, importing herbs by the ton. And we were paying, my recollection, and, I wrote the checks every month, so $35 per month per person for complete comprehensive Blue Cross Blue Shield in 1971. Now, go back and fact check my numbers. This is from memory. But the fact of the matter is we could easily afford to cover the health insurance costs of our employees. Nowadays, it's like $15,000 a year. I mean, it's just crazy. And Republicans are like, oh, and by the way, the affordable alternative, Obamacare, we're going to start kicking people off that. It's like they want a revolution or something. Anyhow, back to the environment. Between 1949 and 1982, now this is the post-war, post-World War II, the atomic age, basically. European countries, I assume probably in particular France, because they have so much nuclear power, but they dumped more than 200,000 barrels of low-level radioactive waste, more than 150,000 tons of radioactive waste into the Atlantic Ocean at depths of 9 to 16,000 feet. And for decades, nobody knew what happened. So a few months ago, some scientists sent down a crewed submersible, a little submarine, to check it out. And what they found is that the barrels are corroded and degrading, and their contents are spilling all over the seafloor. And a local ecosystem is getting very radioactive. These contain cesium-137, which biological systems think is calcium. No, wait a minute. Cesium, the body thinks is potassium, and so it gets into your muscles and ultimately causes what's called cesium heart. It'll burn holes in your heart muscle. Plutonium isotopes, tritium. Some of these can persist for thousands of years. They have so far located and mapped 3,355 of these 200,000 barrels. And they're trying to figure out, you know, what's happening to this radiation, where is it going, what's it doing to the ecosystem, how is it traveling through the food chain. You know, important stuff for us all to know. So, you know, we'll see where this goes. By the way, you know, Byron Donalds is running for governor of Florida. He's a Republican. Yesterday, he took all references to Donald Trump off his website, his campaign website. Just a little note for you. Things are happening. I'm telling you, Americans have figured out having a grifter, a rapist, a professional con man who supervises a family of professional con artists as president is probably not a good idea. It doesn't work out for the country. Now, Trump has made, what, $6 billion so far? His kids are making millions. Suddenly they're defense contractors. But it's not so good for the rest of us.
7: This is the Tom Hartman Program.
0: When even a crackpot like Byron Donald says, okay, enough, I'm not friendly with Trump anymore, please elect me. You know you've got a crisis. Jeff in Dearborn, Michigan. Hey, Jeff. Thanks for listening to us. Hi, on TuneIn. Been a long time since I was in Dearborn. Beautiful town. What's on your mind?
8: I was thinking about your author that you had on earlier, Mr. Perkins, yeah?
0: Yeah, John Perkins.
8: Yeah, and it occurred to me what we're experiencing is maybe neo-mercantilism, do you think?
0: I wouldn't call it mercantilism. I mean, mercantilism is where countries engage in trade with each other in ways that are, you know, designed to benefit them. I'm not sure that's the best definition of mercantilism, but... Definition, Jeff? What makes you say that?
8: Well, I had been doing some reading. I had a book that I found, an education book, I'm supposing, but at any rate, it went into Western European history and the French with their push into the U.S., or into North America, rather, and their approach was mercantilism.
0: Well, and pretty much everybody's was. Yeah, I mean, that was the essence of Alexander Hamilton's report on manufactures in 1791. It was an explication of mercantilism, wasn't it?
8: Well, what I was thinking, though, was that the Frenchman, Cardinal Richelieu, I think the guy's name was, and he was the one that was the biggest proponent of it. And I thought of Mr. Perkins as the Richelieu of his time.
0: Oh, you're talking about mercantilism as a system for exploiting foreign resources. Yeah, the French had a huge program here in North America, mostly trapping fur.
8: Yeah, yeah.
0: Interesting.
9: So just food for thought.
0: Yeah. Okay. Well, Jeff, thank you. Thank you. That was an interesting call.
9: Hey, thanks for having me. Take care, mate.
0: Sure enough. Gary in Monroe, Georgia. Hey, Gary, what's up?
10: Hello, Tom. Thank you once more. And once more, bear with me, okay, please? Because I know we're on the same wavelength.
0: Yeah.
10: I'm willing to take a chance to say that. While I totally agree 1,000,000% that we're led by a monster, the Trumpster and his monster wannabes, it is not the core problem. The core problem is, and I will maintain this until they bury me, I wish it wasn't, we have a deep culture problem.
0: Hmm.
10: How long can we even blame the monster?
0: Yeah.
10: I think too many of us, good Americans, probably better than me, are too cocky and cavalier in their lifestyles. They've got money. That's the difference. The money is very deep.
0: Yeah.
10: You ask yourself the great question. This shouldn't be. Why is this happening? There has to be a reason why this continues to happen, and it's not saying, oh, sure, Trump is in the office.
0: Yeah.
10: That's part of it. But more than that, it's us.
0: We have a culture
10: really
0: that celebrates greed.
10: Yes, I'm sorry to say that. We're too sure of ourselves overall.
0: Mm.
10: And that does not bring humility, hence no progress, no real progress. That's the reason.
0: Yeah.
10: I really believe that.
0: Yeah.
10: And it's going to take a while. We can change it.
0: I think so, too, and I think we saw this in 1933, and I think we're about to see it again. And arguably, we saw it
10: exactly.
0: in 1965. Yeah.
10: Exactly.
0: Gary,
10: all right.
0: Gary, thanks a lot for the call. It's always good hearing from you. I appreciate it. Greed has no heart. Gary's original rant, going back a decade or more. We'll be right back with more of the news. Well, actually, more of your calls. What's on your mind? Hey, Tom Hartman here. Just wanted to give you a heads up that we have an absolutely free newsletter. 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And every day, Sue, who works on our newsletter, puts together what we call Sue's Daily Stack. 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So check it out at tomhartman.com.

0: was right.
1: Pat in Lakewood, Washington. Hey, Pat, what's up?
2: We had a cabin in Canada for 18 years. We recently sold because we moved up to Lakewood, Washington. Anyway, I talked to my neighbors because I worked really hard on a single-payer initiative we had in California in the mid-90s, and we got buried. But anyway, I asked them, the couple had one child. They pay $104 a month for health insurance.
1: Right, that's their another Medicare fee.
2: Another neighbor was working on an outer island in the woods, and he got a stick in his eye, twig or whatever, injured his eye. They sent a float plane out, picked him up, flew him to Victoria, where they decided he needed to go to Vancouver. They flew him over to Vancouver. He went in a hospital. He had eye surgery. He was there for close to 2 weeks. And when he was able to get out of the hospital, they flew him all the way back out to where he was working. And it didn't cost him a cent. And that same guy, he was in Phuket when it was in Thailand, when it got hit by that big tidal wave, you remember, a few years back?
1: Yeah. Yeah, yeah.
2: And he was on the beach, and he got picked up by the tidal wave and washed up a mountainside with hundreds of other people. And when the water receded, his body landed in this low spot with hundreds of dead people, and they were loading the bodies into trucks. And when they got to him, he made a noise, and they said, "This one's alive." And they took him to the hospital. He was in a coma for 2 weeks.
1: Wow.
2: And he woke up, and it didn't cost him a cent. But when he went back to Canada, the Canadian government pays him $500 a month for that incident that happened to him when he was in Thailand.
1: Wow.
2: And he always worked for cash, so he didn't have any, he's going to get Social Security when he reaches the age. Mm-hmm. He probably won't get as much as if he was on a payroll, but he gets that $500 a month, and he got that treatment, all that treatment for, and it didn't cost him anything.
1: Very remarkable.
2: Meanwhile, I'll just real quickly, my wife and I lived in California. We moved to Washington 3 years ago. And my wife, we got our insurance through my wife's job, and it was at a big HMO. I won't name the name, but it's the biggest one in Northern California, and started in Washington. Anyway, I was a flooring guy, and I injured my back, and I had really bad sciatica. It got to the point where one day I had a cup of coffee in the morning, and when I got up, I went down. I couldn't walk. Mm. It was so painful. And the HMO was... What they did was for 2 years, they would stick needles in my spine to give me an epidural to kill the pain.
1: Oh, geez.
2: It would last, each time it lasted less time.
1: Yeah.
2: And finally, after 2 years, they agreed that I needed surgery, but we were going to have to drive 150 miles instead of doing it in the city we lived in, or we didn't live there, but that's where our HMO was. And we were going to do that. A friend of my wife's was a doc. She was a doctor, and she had a childhood friend whose husband sold insurance, and he was able to get us out of the Medicare Advantage program that we're in that HMO, and we got regular Medicare. After we got set up with regular Medicare, we also got a supplemental policy from Blue Cross.
1: Right.
2: Anyway. I went to an orthopedic surgeon. He ordered an MRI, which I got immediately, and then he set up surgery, and he did the surgery, all of this in about 2-3 weeks. And the surgery was incredible. I woke up from the surgery, and the physical therapist came in. We walked around the hospital, and the pain was gone.
1: I went through the same thing, Pat. I had a disc that exploded, basically. I was trying to lift a 170-pound transformer onto the boat that we lived on. And, my doctor referred me to a specialist. The specialist got me in. I got the surgery. It was all in a matter of a few weeks. Medicare paid for every penny of it. Nobody ever challenged it. There was just no middlemen because it was real Medicare, just like you.
2: Yeah.
1: It's incredible.
2: Yeah, the same surgeon did my upper neck. I did the lower back than the first time, but I had some problem with three discs they had to take out and replace and bolt everything together through a little tiny one-inch slit in my neck.
1: Yep.
2: I couldn't believe it.
1: Yeah,
2: but same thing. It was the next day, whatever was bugging me, it was gone.
1: Yeah.
2: And it's been about 6 years now.
1: Yeah.
2: And I've
1: It's amazing what they can do these days. But then you get some insurance company in the middle going, oh, wait a minute, we're not going to pay for that. And you can't even, and you didn't ask us before. I mean, it's crazy. Pat, thank you. Thanks for the testimonial. It's fascinating. Oh, so, good to hear from you.
2: Yep.
1: Back with more of your calls in just a minute. Stay with us.
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1: It's the place where smart people get their news. I'll be right back with your thoughts. Paul in Woodinville, Washington. Hey, Paul, what's up?
3: Conservatism, a gateway to fascism. And I was just thinking, well, maybe in the sense that bronchitis can lead to pneumonia, conservative is a degenerative process. You know, Randy Rhodes used to say that conservatism is a racket. Mm-hmm. In order to be a conservative, you have to be willing to believe and promulgate lies and untruths. And, you know, indeed, engage in hyperbole and hypocrisy. By the way, Ayn Rand, the poster child for that, Russian-born writer who brings her chain-smoking self to the United States and gets on Social Security and Medicare. You know, the one who's all about
1: When the lung cancer hit her, yeah.
3: Yeah, exactly. And so, yeah, somehow the self-made person didn't apply anymore. I mean, that's the hypocrisy. And that's, so I don't know any conservatives. I don't know if there's any conservative around, because remember what conservative meant, it seemed to at one time, was the limited government, what the people can do for themselves. But that's not where it's ended up. Because in alliance with capitalism and corporatism, now government is all in control.
1: I can't think of any fascist movement in history that didn't start as a conservative movement. Can you?
3: Well, absolutely. It's like, again, like I said, it's a degenerative disease condition. It's an unstable political point of view because it's based in lies. You know, you had that call last week, DJ from Wisconsin, talking about the Iran, and you declined to debate with him. He said, well, I encourage you to push back on me. And it's like, and I said, I knew why you didn't, because everything he said was untrue.
1: Yeah.
3: And so all you'd be doing is trying to correct his lies.
1: Right, validating his frame.
3: And he's not going to accept that. So there's no engaging. And you know, the thing is now is that it's not a political position to be conservative, because all they say, by the way, is that, you know, when they have for 20 years, since 2004, when, you know, George W. Bush was not a popular president, but they always say better than a Democrat. Democrats are evil. And that's all the repeat MAGAs talk about. Family members who are repeat MAGAs, their lives are complete crap shows, all of their own making, by the way. And they're still voting MAGA because none of what is their fault. None of what's happened to them is their fault. And they're being hit the worst, the hardest.
1: Mm-hmm.
3: Very financially, and yet it's they're hip to the blame somebody else. None of it's their fault, and no, they're not. No, they wouldn't vote for a Democrat. Democrats are evil. So that's the way I don't want to get into the let's call conservatism evil. The other thing is evil is on the plane of, you know, the eternal struggle between good and evil, and we better hope that Donald Trump isn't evil, because that means an election can't, you know, he can't be undone by political means, and that's what we're going to have to hope is the case, unless we're planning to overthrow our government.
1: I think we can constrain evil. I mean, isn't it the whole point of our prisons?
3: No, that's to restrain lawlessness. But evil is, when you talk about it in those terms, no, and the Bible, for instance, would advocate that you turn away from evil. Don't engage with it. Don't get down in the mud with evil, because you will lose.
1: Mm.
3: So when you talk about it in that sense, I don't want to ascribe the power of evil to Donald Trump.
1: Interesting point.
3: He's not that good, believe me.
1: Yeah,
3: he's not even as good as Hitler. He's not that good.
1: Yeah, it's going to be interesting with the media shutting Donald Trump off this week. You know, what's the old saying? Don't ever, you know, wrestle with a pig. Not only will you get dirty, but the pig enjoys it.
3: Yep.
1: There you go. Paul, thank you. Thank you very much. And Randy was right. Conservatism is a con. Thank you. Exposing the con and conservative. I'll be back with you in just a minute. Stay tuned. Avner in West Los Angeles, California. Hey, Avner, what's on your mind today?
4: What if, I'll call it pay taxes, win lottery. What if every time you paid your taxes on time, this could be done at either a national or at the state level, you were entered into a lottery? So The benefits are you're using the carrot. We'd be using the carrot approach instead of the stick. The payback would be tremendous. If, let's say, they gave away $50 or $150 million in prizes, if we increase the voluntary taxpayer paying on time by even 1%, it would more than compensate for the $150 million in prizes.
1: That's an interesting idea. The problem, the biggest problem that we have, Avner, though, is not, you know, average people like you and me not paying our taxes. In fact, by and large, we have no choice. You know, if our taxes are done by, you know, paychecks or by our company or whatever, they just automatically take, you know, take your taxes out. The problem is we've got a couple thousand billionaires and very, very, very rich people who are underpaying their taxes or just lying, you know, committing tax fraud to the tune of an estimated $100 to $300 billion a year in the United States. And Trump's response to that was to lay off half the tax inspectors, which included virtually all of the tax inspectors who look at the tax returns of very rich people. So I can't see Charles Koch wanting to enter a lottery. Not that he's the bad guy here, but you get my point.
4: Totally understand that. However, I believe that for those of us that are sort of keep delaying and pushing our appointments with our tax accountants, it would certainly help reduce the amount of time and effort that they have to do.
1: It could be very entertaining.
4: I had a video called Pay Taxes, Win Lottery.
1: Okay.
4: It's on YouTube.
1: Pay Taxes, Win Lottery. Okay, Avner. Vicki in Titusville, Florida. Hey, Vicki, thanks for watching us on YouTube. What's on your mind today?
5: Yeah, I was thinking about the conversation about the third party.
1: Mm-hmm.
5: Well, I was thinking about it. It seems the way it looks like it, even if Democrats start winning elections, the Republican Party is practically gone. It's a cult. They will have to rebuild it. And if we want to have a Republican Party, maybe like the Eisenhower style, they might even have to change the name. Or it could be also another opportunity to rebuild the system, to get rid of the Electoral College. And I had all these thoughts going through my mind, mm-hmm. and maybe have ranked choice voting, maybe proportional representation. So maybe if the system is rebuilt, there might be opportunity for other parties to participate. And of course, the Democratic Party can always coexist with others. That's my thought about the whole thing.
1: Your point is well made, Vicki. And if we want to have third parties, and I'm all in favor of third parties, as long as you know they're not destroying my party, the Democrats. And the solution, as you point out, is ranked choice voting. I would also add that, you know, you mentioned the Republican Party kind of devolving into a cult and having to be remade. I think the first big step of that, which is being vastly underestimated by the media, is that a resident of Texas, a lifelong resident of Texas, Karl Rove, who put George W. Bush in the White House twice and understands Republican politics, came out yesterday and said that he will not vote for the Republican Beau French, this guy who's running for Texas Railroad Commissioner. The Railroad Commissioner mm-hmm. is the guy who controls all the gas and oil in the state. And so it's a very powerful position, one where there's a lot of opportunity for somebody to be a real grifter because, you know, there's so much money involved. But this guy's a complete racist, this Beau French guy. And racism apparently is the hill that Karl Rove is willing to die on. I think it's a good sign, Vicki. I do.
5: Yeah.
1: I would love to see the Republican Party become a rational opposition party like it was in the 50s.
5: Yeah. Yeah. But the way it is right now, even if you have a decent Republican and people really trust Republicans. I mean, really, it does. The trust on the party for rational people is gone.
1: Yeah.
5: I mean, you can't trust it. And also, we need to get AIPAC and money out of politics.
1: Oh, yeah. This is the cancer at the core of the whole thing, the poison at the foundation of it. But, this idea that the Republican Party could go back to being normal. We've always had these right-wing racist cults in America. Typically, they went under the name of things like the Klan or the Proud Boys or whatever. But they've never actually seized an entire political party. Well, actually, I think you could argue that the Democratic Party, to a large extent, prior to the 60s was controlled by the racists and has been all the way back to the founding of the Republic. But, you know, the Democratic Party turned their back on that in 1964 and 65 and never looked back. God bless them.
5: Yeah.
1: And the Republican Party said, oh, well, we'll pick up those races. I don't think it's a sustainable thing, particularly as America moves toward being more than, you know, becoming the first majority-minority Democratic Republic in the world. Vicki, I got to run, but thank you for the call. Thoughtful analysis. Jeff in Portland. Hey, Jeff, what's on your mind today?
6: Hey, good day, Tom. And I don't know whether Michigan's Abdul El-Sayed is going to end up being the Tommy Douglas of America, but he is running explicitly on a Medicare for All platform. Get money out of politics, put money in your pocket, and pass Medicare for All is his slogan. And I ran out of time last week trying to make my point, which is that the same big-name establishment Democrats that lined up in 2020 to knock out Bernie in the southern primaries, those same forces tried to do the same to Abdul in the Michigan primary this summer, and they failed. Yep. And fortunately, Abdul prevailed. And now we have not only him, but Troy Jackson, Angie Dixon, Peggy Flanagan running for Senate on strong Medicare for All platforms. So I'm calling out and calling on these big name Democrats like Barack Obama, James Clyburn, Hillary Clinton, Chuck Schumer, et cetera, to get out and campaign for these progressives.
1: Mm-hmm.
6: As your old colleague Norman Goldman used to say, elections are won in the margin. So this is an all-hands-on-deck election.
1: Yep.
6: And I still think that these big-name Democrats like Obama need to do election protection PSAs that amplify Article 1 and Section 4 of the Constitution. Your thoughts, Tom?
1: I agree. And I think that there's going to be a real reckoning in the Democratic Party over the next 3 or 4 years, particularly around the presidential election in 2.5 years, having to do specifically with these issues. I really do. I think the days of the old guys are, I think they're fading, shall we say. Jeff, thank you for the call. Thank you. Well said. And thank you for being with us today. We'll be back tomorrow, same time, same place. In the meantime, don't forget, democracy is not a spectator sport. It requires all of us, and that includes you. So get out there, get active, tag, you're in. Have a great afternoon. Be good to yourself and the folks around you. Stay safe. Eat your veggies. Get your exercise. Have you walked a mile today? How about two? Because we got a lot of work to do this fall. Big election here. And I'll catch up with you tomorrow. Have a good one.

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1: I'm Dr. Anthony Lizowitz, and this is Climate Connections. A recent analysis shows that the risk of flooding in Washington, D.C. is worse than city planners thought. 2 years ago, the National Capital Region Transportation Planning Board, or TPB, found that many of the region's roads, rails, and bus stops were at risk of flooding. But something was missing. Many roads that locals say flood regularly did not show up as high risk. Catherine Raynone, a TPB planner, says that's because the group used FEMA's floodplain maps, which only look at flooding near bodies of water like rivers. So they did a second study with new flood maps that take into account how heavy rain can cause floods and overflow storm drains far from rivers or streams.
2: 25% more roads and highway miles were at risk. There were 7% more bus stops at risk, 13% more rail stops, and 25% more rail line miles that were at risk.
1: The analysis also showed where the chance of flooding will grow as climate change brings more extreme weather. Raynone says this research can help officials prioritize flood prevention projects,
2: so that they can start to mitigate the impacts of extreme precipitation
1: and provide safe, reliable transportation across the D.C. area. 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
5: Coming up on Making Contact.
6: Many deported veterans say it's very difficult to come home until you're dead, and then your corpse can be shipped home because deported veterans have the right to burial benefits to be buried in a veteran's cemetery back home. So many deported veterans say that the only way they can get home to the United States is in a coffin.
7: When you ask for your benefits, it becomes an issue. Oh, you know, you're not a citizen, so walk on that first. But when you die, they're like, oh, thank God, we'll take him back. No questions asked.
5: This week on Making Contact. Three veterans, two of them deported and now naturalized citizens, and the laws that sent them away.
8: Semper Fi, always faithful. It is the famous motto of the U.S. Marines. But has the U.S. shown the same commitment to those who served?
9: Deported veterans, some of whom are decorated and wounded, remain absent from the debate in Washington over immigration reform. Thousands have been deported in recent years.
10: Deported veterans is a term that shouldn't even exist. Most of them lived in America their entire lives, and as a result of some sort of infraction, they've gotten deported.
11: The misdemeanors, that's a very minor issue, and in fact, there's members of Congress serving today who have misdemeanors.
5: 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Making Contact is a public affairs radio program bringing you grassroots voices and critical context to provide you with a deeper understanding of the world, the forces that influence it, and the people struggling to make it better. 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Today we meet at the intersection of veterans and ICE and the specific story of deportation dystopia. In order to serve in the U.S. military, non-citizens must be green card holders. Depending on whether one's map includes National Guard and reserves, non-citizens make up about 3-5% of active military membership. Immigration reform happens in the language of law, debated by Congress, signed by a president, entered on the public record. An executive order can be undone by the administration that follows it, and a departmental policy is only guidance. Any official can follow it or not at their own discretion. So the people who chose to serve in the U.S. military, who call this country home, live at the mercy of politicians, presidents, and paperwork.

0: Serving in the U.S. military can offer a path to citizenship. Apply to become a U.S. citizen by contacting USCIS. Veterans and military members can apply free of charge for naturalization. 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
1: Every administration from 1996 deported people, okay? So it's not a, this is not a Republican citizen, you know, or none of that. This is every administration. This is Obama, this is Biden, this is Bush.
2: This is James Linwood Smith II from Black Deported Veterans of America, an organization dedicated to supporting veterans deported by every administration over the last several decades. One of those veterans is David Bariu. David served in the Army, was deported to Kenya, and came home in 2022.
3: My story was I came to the States as a F-1 student. 3 days after getting my visa, the Nairobi embassy got bombed. So the 98 bomb blast, that's when it happened. So 3 days, I was in school. Southern Arkansas University. I went on a holiday to Dallas. So me and my friends end up meeting this recruiter. So the recruiter was asking questions and would, you know, so he found out we're international students. And he's, okay, and then you're here legally, you know, you qualify to join the military, you get free education, and they

0: trying to meet his quota, because that's what recruiters do. The military was advised they had to discharge me. So my commander was like, hey, we are discharging you, but you get a honorable discharge because you did nothing wrong.
1: David no longer had the student visa that let him stay. He no longer had the protection of enlistment. His only way forward was to file for naturalization.
0: My first naturalization attempt was in Dallas. This lawyer was able to say, no, you qualify for naturalization serving under hostility period. It was going well. Everything was looking good. I was getting good response. It got to the point of the naturalization appointment. And then I get a letter from immigration saying they've canceled the naturalization based on unforeseen circumstances. With the cancellation, it gave immigration the green light to come and get me. And it didn't take long. One early morning, 5 o'clock in the morning, they came to my apartment, knocked at the door, pretended to be looking for somebody else. And they flipped the document. They showed my face and they said, no, we're looking for you. They started taking anything that connected me to the military. That was kind of weird. So they picked up my class A's, my certifications from the apartment. And I had no criminal record. So it didn't make sense. Why are you getting this guy? You're giving me his paper. Why did you cancel the naturalization? He wasn't a criminal. So I got detained and they put me as a high risk in detention, Haskell Detention Center, Texas. I wasn't married, I had no kids, so I was by myself, basically. So after 1 year, stressing out, not knowing what's going on, nobody reached out. Even the Air Force Reserve did not reach out. So after 1 year, they deported me. So I got escorted with 3 ICE officers all the way to Kenya. 3 took me back to Nairobi. Once I landed and we left the plane, we were walking, I think, towards customs. They went their own route. They don't hand you over to anybody. They just let you in.
2: We'll say lobby.
0: Yeah.
2: Bye.
0: Bye-bye.
3: The Immigration Act of 1996, what it did was it took away immigration judges' ability to look at the cases of individual people. We know that deportations did happen beforehand, but nothing like they did once that happened in 1996 and they started utilizing this thing of aggravated felonies.
1: 2 words did most of this. Aggravated felony. Mike Wishney teaches at Yale Law School, and he's spent the last 3 decades watching what they can be made to mean.
4: My name is Mike Wishney. I am a lawyer and a full-time professor at Yale Law School, where I teach primarily in the clinical programs, which means the courses I teach involve students under my supervision handling real cases for real clients. I direct the Veterans Legal Services Clinic at Yale Law School, and I co-direct the Worker and Immigrant Rights Advocacy Clinic. In 1996, of course, Bill Clinton is running for re-election, and he famously was trying to triangulate. And so he was looking to move right in various ways and dispense with a bunch of positions that he thought had dragged down Democratic candidates in the past. And so in 1996, before the November election, he supported and signed 3 massive anti-immigrant laws. The first was in April of 96, the Anti-Terrorism and Effective Death Penalty Act, or AEDPA, A-E-D-P-A. That was in April of 96. In August of 96 was the Welfare Act. And in September was IRA-IRA, the Illegal Immigration and Immigrant Responsibility Act. So a major portion of AEDPA targeted immigrants, even though it was called the Terrorism and Death Penalty, it targeted immigrants and expanded the definition of aggravated felony. The Welfare Act significantly targeted immigrants. Approximately 40% of the savings that were purported to result from the Welfare Act were by taking away welfare and various public benefits from legal immigrants who were receiving them. Immigrants without status were generally ineligible for public benefits, but the 96 Welfare Act took away public benefits. And then came IRA-IRA, which for sure expanded the aggravated felony definition. So

0: To me, it was, there was this trio of bills that Clinton wanted to say, I'm the Democrat who's pro-death penalty and anti-immigrant and anti-welfare. But the theme throughout all three of those bills was targeting immigrants and disproportionately attributing problems in society to immigrants. And Clinton was running hard for re-election, and he was very happy to sign all of those. So in that broad sweep, one of the significant things that Congress did that Clinton signed the bill into law was to further expand the definition of aggravated felony, to significantly expand the mandatory detention situations where people were ineligible for being considered for bond and just had to stay sitting in prison while their case played out.
1: Can you please discuss aggravated felony, its initial intention, and then how the scope has expanded and what has resulted?
0: The term aggravated felony was introduced more than 35 years ago by Congress. Initially, it referred to a very short list of the most serious crimes that exist, like murder and rape. Unfortunately, Congress has repeatedly lengthened the list of criminal offenses that qualify for this term in immigration law, aggravated felony, to the point where today the statute is pages and pages long, going through all manner of criminal offenses, including many criminal offenses that are neither aggravated nor a felony. They can be low level and they can be misdemeanors, but they will still fit under this definition for immigration purposes only of aggravated felony. And those who are convicted of this long list of, again, crimes that may be neither aggravated nor even a felony are ineligible for various forms of relief from deportation, ineligible for naturalization, which matters particularly to deported veterans. It's become really a kind of a monster of a concept, and Republicans and Democrats alike have seemed to have an unending appetite to add to this list under this label that began, again, as only the most serious crimes and sounds pretty scary. Aggravated felon sounds like a pretty serious thing. But when turnstile jumping in New York City subways can be an aggravated felony, you realize it's really kind of jumped the shark as a concept. So in that broad sweep, one of the significant things that Congress did that Clinton signed the bill into law was to further expand the definition of aggravated felony, to significantly expand the mandatory detention situations where people were ineligible for being considered for bond and just had to stay sitting in prison while their case played out. So IRA-IRA, the 96 law, also said that people with an aggravated felony can never ask for bond. You are just locked up for the duration of your case. If your case takes 5 years up and down the appeals, up and down, you just have to sit in jail for 5 years. You can't even ask a judge to consider whether you might be dangerous or a flight risk. You're just automatically detained. Now, that's also been challenged. There's been lots of hundreds of cases gone up to the Supreme Court several times. And the Supreme Court has generally upheld that kind of mandatory detention. And then separately, they're not eligible for bond at all. They just have to sit in jail.
2: We'll be right back after a short break.
3: 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That's also where you can find hundreds of archival episodes exploring decades of activism and global struggles for social justice. Okay, now back to the show.
2: Welcome back to Making Contact. I'm your host this week, Stephanie Sharp. There's one document that has to be delivered to anyone in removal proceedings. It's called the Notice to Appear. To understand what it does, we sat down with Amanda Schuft at the Immigrant Defenders Law Center in Los Angeles.
4: The NTA, you think of it like a criminal complaint, what the district attorney would file. ICE is the prosecutor in immigration court, so it has immigration charges. if you were charged with a crime, the crime would be, alleged crime would be listed on the complaint. They're alleging that you committed this crime. That's what the NTA does, is it initiates a case before the immigration court. The government has to establish that something has happened that has rendered that person deportable by law. And in the case of many deported veterans, that is a criminal conviction. The grounds of deportability as it relates to the criminal grounds apply to veterans as they would apply to any other person, regardless of whether that veteran served honorably, regardless of whether that veteran was injured, faced combat. And you could look at the higher rates of veterans having post-service convictions is higher than the general population. And that relates to things like PTSD, trouble readjusting, all of those things. And that's what we've seen a lot with our veteran clients, is coming back, struggling in that time, picking up some convictions. And one easy ground of deportability to understand is a controlled substance related conviction. And that would make an lawful permanent resident deportable. So obviously all of the veterans who were deported didn't get to naturalize.
2: In David's story, we saw an example of just that, a promise made and a promise betrayed. While some cases in the field of veteran deportation warrant scrutiny, greater offenses do happen and do come with sentences which get served. As many of the folks we spoke to continue to tell us, the likelihood of having some kind of encounter with the criminal justice system is much higher right after discharge from the military. We'll take a moment now to learn about Hector Barajas. Hector came to the United States as a child, received his residency, and enlisted in the Army's Airborne Unit. Hector now operates the Deported Veterans Support House in Tijuana, and after a short introduction, we'll hear Hector's naturalization story.
5: Basically, I would say it really starts with this man here. Fortitude for him to stand in that hot weather in his uniform at the border with the sign that began to raise the attention about deported veterans, plus his outreach into different organizations like Veterans for Peace and ACLU that helped get the movement started.
6: We have 500 plus veterans that we have identified, and these guys identified another 100. You're not going to have a for sure number, but we could say we have been in contact with veterans facing deportation to 50 plus countries.
2: Hector, tell us your story.
6: I served the military for 60 years. I had issues with alcohol and drugs, and that's what led me into deportation proceedings. 2004, I was in Mexico maybe 6 months. And I said, hell, I'm not saying Mexico. This is not my country. But it was real easy back then. You could get time, but they weren't as harsh back then as they are now. And basically, I snuck back in. And from 2004 to 2009, I stayed out of trouble and didn't get caught. And then I got pulled over for a minor traffic ticket. I forgot to pay a ticket. So they took me in and they reinstated my deportation. I was in Miramar Loma Detention Center for 6 months and I got deported again. I could have got time, didn't get any. But I decided, you know what, I want to do it the right way. But I had no idea what I was doing. What actually worked was working with the ACLU, and it took about 3 years.
2: Every veteran and every advocate we spoke with told us the same thing about naturalization, that the agency will find any reason it can to say no. Here's Hector on what that looked like for him.
6: When you file for your citizenship, they have, let's say, 90 days. If they don't give you an answer, then you could file a lawsuit. I believe is what it is. I started out that process and they said, okay, yes, we're ready to make a decision, but you need to retract your lawsuit. Then there was a point when I was supposed to get my fingerprints, and I had an appointment with UCIS at a federal building in San Diego, but Border Patrol would not let me go through. So then we had to do it at the border. Then finally for the interview, it was in San Diego again. Again, they would not let me go. And when I was almost ready to get my citizenship, They said, by the way, we're gonna intend to deny you. So you have to write a good argument why I should have been denied. One of the reasons they were denying me is because they were saying I was an active gang member. But because I grew up in Compton, yes, I grew up around gang members, and yes, I was at one point. But if I talk to somebody from a neighborhood, it's not because we're planning the next drive-by. It's because we just grew up together. So finally, they said, okay, we're going to give you your citizenship. And then the day that I was supposed to get my citizenship, somebody had written an article, criminal immigrant gets their citizenship. I had to talk to my attorney and give him a verbal statement saying that it was a mistake on their part. And because they had written on the Washington Times that I crossed the border twice, but I only crossed the border once. So anyways, it was basically a misquote. And if I were denied, they would deny me.
2: We learned earlier that with the help of the ACLU, Hector became a naturalized citizen after 3 years of work. David, on the other hand, was deported in 2008. 5 years later, he found James and Hector through social media.
7: And social media, when we got deported, was not a thing. It wasn't that big. And that's the only thing that has brought awareness of deportation. Because other than that, they were just lost. Hector said he thought he was by himself. Same thing. I thought I was by myself.
2: For 14 years, David lived in exile.
7: My naturalization application was just before the invite was a thing. So I got the receipting for my naturalization. And then when the invites kicked in, I just had to put in my application in. Hey, I'm a deported veteran. I've applied for my naturalization. I want to come back. Mine was coming back for my naturalization interview. That's the reason I came back.
1: Are you at the state?
7: Yes.
2: It's not to say that Hector or David had it easy as soon as they were naturalized. Their communities have come around them, and their hearts still exist to serve. Just now, David mentioned the term IMVETS. Here is Michael to explain what the program is, and Amanda to summarize where it's at now.
0: You've probably heard of the program under the Biden administration, where they created a special initiative to try to identify and help deported veterans come home called IMVET. IMVET's granted parole, which is immigration parole, which is different from criminal parole, but is a temporary status that allows someone to come into the country with work authorization, but it's temporary, it's only for a certain period of time, and it can be revoked at any time. So IMVETS mostly offered parole to deported veterans, which would allow them physically to come back home to their families and to work, but it was not a durable status. It could be taken away at any time. And as we're seeing in the current administration, they are absolutely terminating and revoking these kinds of temporary status, like parole, like TPS. Now, for deported veterans, still, this mattered a lot. I do not want to dismiss the enormous importance to even one deported veteran to come home to their children, to their spouse, to their parents, to their community, and to be able to live and work and raise their family and be in their community. So while it was a limited status, it was enormously important, and I'm grateful to the Biden administration for having done what it did. For more durable status, what many deported veterans seek is to naturalize. That is the process of becoming a U.S. citizen. And these deported veterans were typically eligible to naturalize while they were serving, while they're in the military. In fact, at times, the military was supposed to help service members to naturalize. And it was sometimes the failure of the military to do their duty in assisting their current service members to get naturalized that caused the problems later.
4: We got a lot of deported veterans back through this initiative under this executive order. And it appears to us at this time that while this Immigrant Military Members and Veterans Initiative still exists in form of web page, it is not operating, it is not staffed, and we have had no applications we filed or communication with the initiative since December. I can't say today that there is a path home for deported veterans right now, so we need a change in law.
2: We asked Amanda what she wanted you to know about the veterans her firm represents.
4: I think people need to know that the Department of Homeland Security and the Department of Defense make promises to young people who have made a very big decision to put their lives on the line. In times of war, in post-9/11, when people were facing combat frequently, and we're currently at war now, and we're hearing reports of very difficult situations that our young people in the Navy are facing. And if those people are not citizens or were not citizens, the government made promises to them to expedite that path. And also people who came back after serving, after facing combat, after struggling to reintegrate, didn't necessarily have access to services, to mental health services, to reintegration services, to housing services, or maybe financial support that would put them in a position to be able to access those services in a private sector, but unable to access services they were entitled to. So there's several levels of failings of the U.S. government to these people. And I think one thing that has always impressed me with our deported veteran clients is even after decades of having been cast out from the country they signed up to fight for, or even potentially lose their lives for, when people have returned, I've heard things like, God bless America. And if I was asked to sign up today, I would sign my name on that dotted line.
5: Anybody that's been deported has already served a sentence of some time. Bring them home. All right. I'm one of the ones that you can't naturalize them. At least give them their green card. A lot of them. Now, they screw up again after that. Then you get to say we were right in the process. Almost everyone that I've seen since I've been doing this, almost everybody has gone on and done well. It's only been a couple of people that have reoffended.
2: Thank you for spending this time listening to Making Contact. 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

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I am Dr. Kate Starr, and this has been a public service announcement from Planned Parenthood of Michigan and WNUC.

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0: 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I got expensive fabrics. I got expensive habits.

always in danger. 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I don't give a damn about the fame. 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She a thought that you claim. 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

0: Hey, Detroit, my block, my hood, my city, and believe it or not, this is the Revy Rev, live again in the studio for the very first time in a long, long time. Hey, we've got something special for you today. My friends from Louisville, Kentucky are here, Dr. Kamar Douglas and Daphne Walker. Hey, welcome to my block, my hood, my city.
1: Hello.
2: Yes, hello, hello, hello. Thank you for having us on. Very, very pleased to be here.
0: Hey, it's been an exciting day. We've covered a lot of stuff. We've gotten to see some things in Detroit. So I really want Detroit to get a feeling, an understanding of the work that you're doing in Louisville. It's not our sister city, but I sure hope it is after this visit. So, Dr. Walker, first of all, tell us a little bit about what Russell Place of Promise is.
2: All right, well, Russell, a Place of Promise is currently under incubation through Cities United in Louisville Metro Government. The larger nonprofit that we are a part of does work in over 130 different cities to be able to curb gun violence in black males ages 16 to 24. But they do that by going into the cities, speaking with elected officials, mayors, and working with other nonprofits inside of the city that does community violence intervention. And what they do is they actually have the city to change up how they deal with violence, because violence is a public safety issue. But too often cities choose to act retroactive rather than being proactive. So with Cities United, they help them to steer their funding to where it actually puts the money that is used for gun violence prevention on the front end of it rather than on the back end. And in doing that work, they realize that if you are able to focus services into a neighborhood, that you can also then be able to curb violence that exists in that neighborhood. So this initiative, Place of Promise, was started, and Louisville was chosen. So then Russell, a Place of Promise, was birthed. Also at that same time, there was a lot of investment coming into the Russell neighborhood, which is a historically black neighborhood that sits adjacent to Louisville, Kentucky's downtown corridor. So with this investment coming in, of course, when you have investment coming into black communities, there's often a lot of displacement that happens. So Russell, a Place of Promise, was existed to curb violence in the community and also to make sure that we have investment without displacement. And we do that work through four wealth-building pathways, which are housing, small business development, workforce development, and community ownership of neighborhood assets.
0: So, Dr. Douglas, you covered about 2 hours worth of stuff in about 3.5 seconds. So I need to unpack a little bit of that.
2: Yes, ma'am. So
0: Daphne, is Cities United, is it a funding organization or is it a organizing body that organizes across the country?
3: Cities United is an organizing body that connects, and it is working on connecting a network of mayors and city leads that is all working towards the goal of ending gun violence in black men and boys, yes.
0: Okay, so Cities United actually does the organizing, and they move to different cities with the objective of curbing violence or reducing violence, especially among black males. In cities throughout the United States.
3: Black
0: Is that
3: men,
0: right?
3: Yes, black men, okay. Boys, and their families.
0: Okay. So currently, do you know how many cities Cities United operates in?
2: We actually are into like a review process, because along with actually entering into those cities and talking to the elected officials, they also work with other nonprofits that are in there. And we have what's called a roadmap, which basically shows you how to engage with the city to make sure you're able to steer those fundings to other organizations or to funding sources that can actually curb the gun violence. So last count, we had like about 133 different cities. But as we go back and check to see the progress that's going on in the various cities, I believe we're right around like 127.
0: Yeah. So are they, and they've chosen Louisville to put this, to do this work. And Russell Place of Promise is the nonprofit that they are centering that work in right now.
2: Yes, yes. So it was developed through what they call a POP model. So the POP is Place of Promise, and Russell is just the name of the neighborhood. So if you had it in any other neighborhood, it would be like that neighborhood's name, and then Place of Promise on the back end of it.
0: Oh, okay. Mm-hmm. Now I'm getting a clearer picture of how Cities United works. So taking this into consideration, Daphne, it sounds like they have the support of the city. When I say the city, I mean the mayor and the council and all of those people are working with you and Cities United to make this happen.
3: Yes, in the cities that we have made connections.

0: Dr. Douglas, that can substantiate progress in this area in Louisville?
1: In Louisville, the idea there is to be able to initiate and activate the residents of the community. So, of course, we do have this data that is available on violence and stuff that exists inside of the neighborhood. But to compare all of the work that we are doing in our neighborhood with stuff that still goes on is a little bit difficult to do because, of course, you know that you have individuals that go from neighborhood to neighborhood and can actually, cause violence. So what we do is we actually look at our data depending on the amount of interaction and engagement that we have with our residents and also the progress with the programs that we are doing with our residents. How we move our program forward is more so how we look at the actual impact of what we're doing.
2: I wanted to add something really quickly that we are a part of Cities United team, and Cities United has different departments and projects and initiatives that they're working on and focused on, and our specific focus is the Place of Promise model. So that is where our expertise is in. I mean, of course, we do know about our organization as a whole, but our main focus in the work is the POP model.
1: Yes, the Place of Promise model.
2: So we are very much, where Cities United is very much national, we're very much local on the ground.
0: Mm-hmm.
2: As POP.
0: And you've been on the ground since 2018.
2: Yes.
0: And what are those four platform areas or four focus areas that you're working in?
2: Our wealth building pathways, our home ownership, workforce and job placement, I'm sorry. He was throwing me off over here. Housing, workforce, job placement, community ownership of neighborhood assets, and the last one is escaping my mind right now.
0: So it sounds very similar to the work that NewCC or North End Woodward Community Coalition does, because we work in housing and food justice. We work in energy sustainability and energy democracy. We work in digital justice and media justice. So, and in all of our programs, we create community ownership through those projects.
1: Yes, yes. Now, one of the things that we are currently doing, too, though, with our community ownership of neighborhood assets is we actually have been gifted a five-acre piece of property from the city of Louisville. And on this five-acre piece of property, we are working with about 40 residents in the community, and we are allowing them to decide the organizations, the businesses, the amenities that they want in this space. So thus far, we have a food hall, we have a retail space, we have a daycare facility that's going to be there, we have some urban ag that's going to be there. We're also going to have a cultural center. There's going to be a lot of art on the outside. It's going to be a movie screen outside, and some amphitheater-type seating as well. And there's also going to be potentially a skating ring there and also maybe a dry cleaners. And the residents have been working on this with us for, the last few years, but we are actually now at a stage where we had just released our renderings for this in May, what the site is potentially going to look like.
0: Yeah. So when do you expect to break ground on it, or is it a structure that you're rehabbing to serve all of those? Are these independent freestanding sites, or is it all under one roof that you're going to do this work?
2: So can you say the first part of your question again real quick? I'm sorry.
0: I know I do that to people.
2: Okay.
0: I'm just so excited. I want to hear all of it.
2: Yeah, no, it's okay.
0: When you said you have the rendering, when will you break ground? And is this one structure or multiple pieces in one location?
2: So I'll start by saying we are expected to break off into our own entity at the end of this year. I don't think we'll break ground for another couple of years. And also, too, the site is going to be kind of set up like a campus, so it'll be multiple buildings. That he mentioned, there'll be the child care facility, there'll be the agricultural kind of factory, but it's not going to

0: look like a factory. It's gonna be gorgeous. Also, like all the different spaces he mentioned are gonna have their own building on this campus like area.
1: Okay. So 40 acres, was this donated or
2: No, it's not 40, it's 5 acres. Five.
1: Oh, I'm sorry. Five. Mm-hmm. I'm sorry. I thought I heard 40. Oh. Is on the 5 acres, was it donated or you had to purchase this as a community? Or how does ownership of this piece come into play?
2: Well, as I mentioned a little bit earlier, with Cities United, and then working with mayors and so forth, they also work with like a League of Mayors. So the former mayor of Louisville and our director of Cities United, they are very close to each other. Not like they know each other based okay. upon the work that the director of Cities United is doing, and then with them enacting the Place of Promise initiative in Louisville, the mayor saw that as a way to be able to align him with the work that's being done. So through that, the connection that they had, he was stated that the property will be given to Russell the Place of Promise once we meet certain benchmarks, which is what we're in the process of currently doing now. So right uh-huh. now we're still on track to be able to receive that property. And as a part uh-huh. of that also, too, they also had gifted us 75 lots of land as well in the city that are inside of Louisville's land bank. Now, a lot of the properties that exist inside of the land bank, of course, are potentially dilapidated structures that cannot be salvaged, and some of the mm-hmm. land lots that we have, too, are just vacant properties, where it's just land itself.
1: Mm-hmm. So in the 70, and I'm really interested in 75 lots, that you're going to develop a community land trust on or housing on?
2: Yes, I'm currently right now working on curriculum that I'm going to be informing various residents. I'll be trying to look for about 10 to 15 different residents in Louisville, Kentucky that can take part in what we're detailing as Russell Futures Learning Lab, Housing and mm-hmm. Community Land Trust. So in that curriculum, I'm going to be engaging with them and informing them what a community land trust is, how it works, mm-hmm. How it seeks to sustain housing and make housing also affordable in the community. And then from mm-hmm. doing that, the individuals that take part in the learning lab will then go back out and speak to the community at large on what they have learned and ask mm-hmm. them as far as which sections of the neighborhood that they would like them to begin to pick the properties out. Now, we're not planning to pick all 75 properties in one sitting. More than likely, we're going to be doing it in waves. And also a part of that, too, is because with our organization, we're more so resident-driven on what the residents want. So when we begin mm-hmm. to acquire these land lots, we don't want to let the lots just sit. So we're also going to be developing ways in which we can immediately activate a few of the initial lots that we have. So we're trying to also develop potential ways to immediately activate that land lot so that the cities and so that the residents of the neighborhood can actually be able to use the space instantly.
1: Wow. So Dr. Kamar Douglas and Daphne Walker are with us today from Cities United, Russell Place of Promise, or I like that pop stuff, R-Pop.
0: Mm-hmm.
1: So this is a special edition of My Block, My Hood, My City. Hey, Morris, take it away. We're going to come right back. Detroit, don't go anywhere. Please come back with me.
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0: All right, more My Block, My Hood, My City. Here's Reverend Joan Ross.
1: We're taking it away in Detroit today. It's great. And we've got visiting with us from Louisville, Kentucky, Dr. Kamara Douglas and Daphne Walker. And we're talking today, Detroit, about Cities United and the work that's going on in Louisville, Kentucky. Really impressed, Dr. Douglas, with the work that you've done around, and I'm probably going to mispronounce this, the JAMA workbook.
2: The Ujamaa workbook.
1: Okay. Can you talk a little bit about the work that you're doing around wealth building, I think, and making community aware of just how wealth creation happens?
2: Yes. Also, too, I want to speak just to how we actually seek to define wealth at Russell, a place of promise. And it's not necessarily always about just monetary wealth. Wealth also can be looking at the feeling that you feel about yourself, the pride you have in yourself, the pride you have in your family, the pride you have in your community, and the pride you have for your future and the futures of those that are coming after you. So when we speak about wealth, it's not necessarily always in speaking towards monetary wealth. It's also speaking about wealth of self as well.
1: Mm-hmm. So would you count my friendship as well, Dr.
2: I feel I'm lucky to know you, Reverend. I do. I would definitely say that you are adding wealth to my life.
1: Hey, thank you for that, but I think if you took a poll in Detroit, that may not be the case.
2: I could agree to that. I can, but I just want to make sure that I'm just being completely open about what we are determining as our wealth-building pathways. Now, while those wealth-building pathways can lead toward monetary gain, what we seek to do with our community engagement is also to create a newer sense of community, because mm-hmm. pulling people together inside of a community is more than just having them disengage with the person that lives next door to them or across the street from them or on their block. We're trying to make sure the individuals have a sense of community, community-wide. So the neighborhood of Russell is right at about 1.4 square miles. And we're right around between like 9,000, well, I guess like about 9,500 residents inside of the neighborhood.
1: So in this 1.4 square miles, you have 9,500 people. Is there a lot of multi-dwelling right now? Or, I mean, that sounds like an awful lot of people in a very small space.
3: I'll say real quick before I let Kamara talk, the Russell neighborhood has a lot of historic mansions and a lot of historic buildings and homes and things like that. So a lot of those have been turned into multi-dwelling spaces.
2: Yeah, and there's also a lot of smaller apartment buildings that exist as well. Like, for instance, is we go out and engage and canvas through the community. The first time we went out this year, we had about 100 actual packets of information. So within 2 hours, we were able to pass out to 100 doors. Because of the area that we were in had an apartment building on one end of it that was larger. That was maybe about three different units with about eight doors in each of them. And then down the block and around the corner, there was another one that was more like middle housing. There was only about three units. But then up the street, there was another one that had about 24 units inside of it, maybe 30 of them. So because we have multiple units that exist together, there's a lot of people in that small space. But there's also a lot of commercial properties and businesses that exist there inside of the neighborhood as well, too, when you go closer towards the downtown corridor. Because while our neighborhood actually goes from like 9th Street to 32nd Street, once you get past, 12th Street, there is one still housing project that exists there. And then there's one that they had recently tore down and had redeveloped that exists on that other end of it. So there's a lot of people that are in that mm-hmm. other side of the community as well, too, due to the housing projects that are located there.
1: Mm-hmm. So will the 75 properties be within the boundaries of what you've defined Russell Street to be now, or does Russell Street expand with these 75 properties?
2: No, the 75 properties that are available are inside of the Russell community. So currently, there are 175 properties that exist in Louisville's land bank that are inside of the Russell neighborhood. Now, those are only the houses that have been purchased, of course, or taken over by the city. There's a lot more other housing than that that is considered dilapidated.
1: Yeah. So do you probably suffer from what Detroit has had for many years, a lot of blight and a lot of abandonment? Mm-hmm. Is that the picture of the neighborhood that we're getting?
3: I would say so. I'll talk about a little bit about Russell's history. Russell used to be known as the Harlem of the South. Because it was filled with like black businesses, black home ownership, just thriving black community. But we mm-hmm. all know that racist practices came into play, redlining, urban renewal came and destroyed all the things. And so, you want to add anything to that?
2: Yeah, it's definitely worth stating. Yes, at one point in time, there were about 150. Black businesses, which what used to be called Walnut Street, which is now Muhammad Ali. So they had urban planning, of course, like in the mid-50s or early part of the 60s. And there was a company called Bartholomew Planning Company. And Bartholomew Planning Company did planning in a lot of cities in the South and a lot of cities also in like the North and Northeast. So what they decided was because they had black people right on the side of downtown or someone actually living in downtown, that they needed to get all the black people away from downtown so that the city became revitalize itself. So those mm-hmm. black businesses, while they owned their business, they did not own the buildings that they were operating out of. So the city simply came in and purchased the buildings from the white landowners and just kicked all the black business owners out. Now, there wow. were there was one company, Mammoth Life Insurance Company. Their building is still there. That is the only building that still remains from Black Walnut Street. But that mm-hmm. building now is a bank. So what they did, instead of tearing the building down, they put this weird structure or like wrap around the building. So it looks like it's something else, but like the structure that's around the building, it's about 2.5 feet off of what the building structure used to be. So it changes up mm-hmm. what the building looked like. But that's the only building that actually remains. And so housing used to be from about 5th Street all the way down, but now there is no housing once you go east of 9th Street until you get on the opposite side of downtown. So there's about 10 to 15 blocks that is just like downtown businesses, hospitals, and inside of that area, there's no housing. There's one apartment building that exists down there. And there's, of course, hotels and such, but like actually like single family housing does not exist inside of that space.
1: Wow. So, and this may not be a fair question that you're prepared for, but what would you say is the average income for residents of Louisville?
2: That is a question that I can answer. So on average, the income of Louisville, considering all the different nationalities and races that we have, is about $45,000 a year. This is for the total city at large. If you look at the neighborhood of Russell, it's right around between like $19,000 to $22,000.
1: Wow. Mm-hmm. So we're at 40% of Detroiters are at $24,000 a year. Mm-hmm. This is pretty similar to what we're seeing for the whole city of mm-hmm. Detroit.
2: Yes, ma'am.
1: We just may be a few thousand bucks ahead of that, but we're really close. So I think there's a lot of similarity in what you're describing for us. We have, you're in the North End right now in the studio. There's Boston Edison, Arden Park, which are those still kind of affluent communities that are sort of impacting the numbers and the statistics for the North End residents.
2: Yes, ma'am.
1: So tell me, and we don't have but about 4 minutes left. The time really goes by fast when you're talking about wonderful things that you're doing. But tell me, how are residents receiving this? I know during COVID, it was hard for community engagement, resident engagement. But how are residents in this very small area of 1-point-something miles, how are they embracing this work?
3: I'll say, just starting back to COVID, that's actually when I joined the RPOP team as the communications outreach specialist. So it was really interesting for me coming on in 2020 and us doing outreach, what that was going to look like. But despite that, we have been able to build very genuine and intentional relationships with residents. So we have a core group of residents that we're working with. And they've been receiving it very well. We get a lot of input, a lot of participation. They show up for us when we need them to come and maybe talk at an event or anything like that. But overall, everybody's really, we're all in this together. You want to add anything?
2: Yeah. So another part, I don't know if we got a chance to mention this, but with Russell, A Place of Promise, whatever is decided on initiatives for the neighborhood or what we're going to do next or how we're going to move forward, we as staff members do not make those decisions. Mm-hmm. We have community conversations, community dinners, community dialogue, and from informing them of the possibilities of what's to be next, they then decide which way they would like to move, and then we move that way.
1: Right. So I do want you to tell people, we've got a couple minutes, how to get in touch with you, how to reach out if they want to know more. We didn't talk about the workbook, which is what I love so much about your work, but how do people reach out and connect with you?
3: So we do have an email that can be, you can contact us there, and that is outreach@russellpromise.com. We also have our social media platforms, where we're Instagram @RussellPromise, Twitter @RussellPromise, and Facebook @Russell A Place of Promise. And Instagram is actually Russell Place of Promise. And our website, you can also find out more about the UJAMA workbook there, and that is just RussellPromise.com.
2: Yeah, on our website, there is a digital download of the workbook if anybody would ever like to go on and do that. Now, the workbook is geared towards financial literacy for children. So if anybody has any kids they would like to have any more information about financial literacy, please do check out RussellPromise.com. And on our website, you can find the UJAMA workbook that's located on there for a free digital download.
1: Now, you know I've downloaded it. You know I've been good. I've cheated on this already. And, you know, I think I spoke with you. We've acquired the distribution rights to a series of coloring books that we want to kind of model in the same fashion to develop a curriculum for K through 2. That's probably a conversation for offline, but I love the UJAMA workbook. I think it's just an amazing piece of work. That's kind of got the partnership that we're working on from Louisville to Detroit started. So it's been a great half an hour to talk to you. This is the Revy Rev, the Reverend Joan Ross, long time off the air, back on now with my friends from Louisville, Kentucky. Dr. Douglas and Daphne Walker are here, Russell Place of Promise. If you don't do anything else, Detroit, maybe you ought to look at the website. That's RussellPlaceOfPromise.com. 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

0: Hey, Detroit, this is my block, my hood, my city, and I am the Revy Rev, the Reverend Joan Ross. Excited to be with you today. We've got some great things we're going to talk about, some action and some kicking is happening in Detroit, and we want to make sure that you know firsthand. Joining us today for the first time is Theo Pride, and Theo is a community organizer for the Detroit People's Platform. Hey, Theo. Welcome to my block, my hood, my city.
1: It is a pleasure to be here with you, Reverend Ross, and to talk about some community issues and get into it.
0: Hey,
1: I appreciate it.
0: I know that you've got a lot to tell us, but first of all, I guess let's introduce you to Detroit. Yeah. People don't know you. Maybe not everybody. Probably, you know, only one or two people still don't know you. So let's make sure they know you.
1: Oh, very good.
0: Tell us a little bit about you and what you're doing in Detroit.
1: Absolutely. Theo Pride, lifelong Detroiter, West Side, born on the West Side, from Brightmoor, from 7 Mile, that area. I moved around the West Side. I went to Retford High School. Loved every minute of it, even though it was a rough and tough kind of place. It built me, and I wouldn't have it any other way. Went to school in Minnesota, went to college in Minnesota. I kind of played football there, fell off into sociology. That's what I majored into. Went on to graduate school, got some higher professional degrees. Came back to Wayne State because I wanted to be back home and pursued my PhD in sociology, bounced out around in academia for a while. But I was always kind of connected to community and wanted to come back and engage in community in more, close up in more explicit ways. And so that's what I did. And the great Linda Campbell, executive director of the Detroit People's Platform, gave me an opportunity to get into community organizing. And I hit the ground running, has learned a lot in the process. I was initially kind of brought in to kind of look at budget issues and equitable development, because that's kind of my background in terms of my academic training. I looked at a lot of urban processes, urban economic development, community building, and so forth. So I've been able to kind of parlay those skills in terms of a researcher, in terms of a theoretician, if you will, and apply it to strategy building. So we can provide material benefits to majority Black Detroit.
0: All right. I am going to ask all my friends in Detroit to hold that West Side against you and embrace you with open arms. We kind of hailing off the East Side, and yeah. I just want to make sure they don't boo and hiss when they hear your name.
1: I got to say this, my people from the North End, though. So, yeah.
0: All right. Cool. Well, we support that for sure. We support the North End wholeheartedly.
1: Absolutely.
0: So, Theo, you know, community organizing, that's kind of like, wow, what is that really? I don't know if people really grasp all of what community organizing is all about.
1: Yeah, you know, quite honestly, Rev, before I really got into the work, I thought I knew what it was. You know, I read a lot of books on it. I had been around real organizing. Until you really get into it, you really don't know the whole extent of it. Like, so on a real surface level, right, it's the game is really in the name, organizing, right? You organize people, you have an issue that you want to accomplish or you want to address, and you get people together and you address that issue on various levels, right? But really, when you get into the work, you see absolutely it's about the issue, right? The issue is what brings people together, but it's really about people. Right. And it's about understanding people. It's about working with people. In terms of Detroit People's Platform and how we approach organizing, it's more than just bringing people together. It's bringing people together to build power. Mm-hmm. And that's very, very important, because you can bring a bunch of people together and talk about A, B, and C. But if you're not bringing those people together, right, to challenge, right, systems of power and build your own power to affect change, to build agency, to build collective power and so forth, to them kind of produce those material benefits, that I was talking about, then, you know, to me, that's an incomplete version of organizing, if you will. So, you know, the way in which you bring people together, right, to address an issue, but doing that in a way that builds power for the group.
0: Yeah, I think this building power is the key piece of it, you know. And it's funny when I remember we started out as a transit justice group. under that same magnificent Linda Campbell that you're talking about. We started, and people started using the term activist and advocate. And I'm like, I'm not an activist. What are you talking about? I'm not, you know. And it was like, wow, that is what we're doing. You know, we're actually activists and we're building that power base and things like that. So I think very few people know that we started as a transit justice group dealing with the issues impacting all of the many, many, many Detroiters that rely on public transit. And we've sort of morphed over the years since then to deal with those issues that you talked about and to build that power.
1: Absolutely.
0: So how long have you been at the People's Platform?
1: Going on 2.5 years now. I can't believe it's been that long. It feels like a snap of a finger. But the work is, of course, it's purposeful, right? And when you, right, they say time flies when you

0: situational situations, or maybe how intergenerational groups approach this issue of activist advocacy and organizing?
1: You know what? Yes and no, right? And so the no part is like when I look at kind of established groups, and I look at that kind of collaboration and synergy, I really don't see it right in intentional ways. Yes, in this sense is that maybe because of my kind of generational positionality, me being a Gen Xer. Kind of sandwiched in between the baby boomers and
0: And the
1: the millennials. Yeah. You know, I've been able to kind of reach up and reach kind of, you know, laterally and downward and so forth and bring people together. You know, so, you know, matter of fact, the person that brought me into the space with Linda is Gregory Hicks, somebody that I was in graduate school with, and he you know, would share with me his wisdom, right, and his kind of political thinking, which I really, really, really, took in kind of integrated into my own work, and I really appreciated it. And so, when I have campaigns, and I think about kind of my kind of political projects and the work that I do, I always try to make it multi-layered in that sense. Where it is intergenerational, and we're creating that type of right kind of cross-level process by which all of our community is engaged, right? Our elders, right? Our young people and so forth, because it's really, really powerful. And so part of the work that I do is I've been able to go into to Northwest Detroit and recruit a bunch of young folks, right? And called the Northwest Young Organizers. And they've been organizing around issues like education, job training, and the library. And they actually did win a campaign around reopening a library, the Chase Library, on 7 Mile.
0: So do you see from that intergenerational piece, activism and advocacy from, say, those baby boomers was more aggressive almost? It was more, take it to the streets, burn it up, just we're willing to go to the mat, versus how do you see the younger generation playing out that model of activism?
1: Yeah, that's a really, really good question, because I do that juxtaposition a lot. And yeah, you know, I think that, you know, Linda's generation, your generation, just because of the radical 60s, and what folks had experienced during that time in terms of being steeped in the knowledge of it, right? The practice of it, the theory of it, right? It was such a robust kind of experience, right, for activists and organizers at that time. And also to the energy around it, right? So people's really, really activated. And it really is, it's a different type of approach to resisting and challenging power than young people. In the young people that I've encountered, you got to nudge them a little bit. And I think it's because of the kind of generational gap in terms of knowledge. A lot of the history they just don't know, right? They just don't know. And so they may know about some of the kind of more popular areas of like Detroit culture, maybe like the rap scene and the techno and so forth, but they don't know about the radical history of organizing and political revolution here, right, in the city of Detroit, in the city they grew up, you know, like the League of Revolutionary Black Workers and the Republic of New Africa and, you know, Ken Cockrell, right, like revolutionaries like this. And so what I think part of my job is to kind of be that gap. And so I try to give them that and feed them that. And so when they have that example, then they really do hit the ground running, and I give them something to model themselves after. And I can see the energy just unlock and explode. Yeah.
0: It's I think that it always feels to me that they're more tolerant than we are. It's like me, I mean, you can just quickly push my button and I'm just through with that. I'm ready to go fight. I mean, I've talked enough and you ain't listening, obviously, so let's go to a different kind of level. So
1: Absolutely, I agree with you.
0: it's really wild. Of course, I did grow up in that 60s period when that were the school takeovers and, you know, the demonstrations on campus.

0: and the March on Washington and all of that. I actually handled the communications board for the Southern Christian Leadership Conference in
1: Awesome.
0: Washington, D.C., on the March on
1: Wow.
0: Washington. And I remember working with Stokely Carmichael and Rap Brown and, all of those guys
1: All my
0: that,
1: heroes,
0: and
1: yeah.
0: it's like, yep, it was like, let's just push this thing. And
1: Absolutely.
0: we took over Howard University's campus, and my mom is on the phone with me telling me the marshals are on their way to put me in jail. The whole bit. So peace to those that can be a little bit more tolerant, I guess, but
1: You
0: it's
1: know what it is too, Rev? I think that young people are a little bit more invested in the status quo, unfortunately, right? And I think kind of the ideological project of white supremacy and capitalism and power and so forth has done a really, really good job in making them believe that there's a place for them. If you conform to certain type of acceptable behaviors and politics and so forth. And so to me, young people are a little bit more apprehensive to kind of rock the boat because they see themselves in the status quo weirdly, right? And they see return in it for them.
0: Well, okay. So you're in an interesting part of this organizing because you're into the equitable development space. You're into that, trying to find that space. And you're part of the Equitable Development Coalition, which is, was the platform that we jumped off of with the Community Benefit Agreement. So, can you tell us a little history about the Community Benefit Agreement and where how we got to the conversation of today?
1: Absolutely. Well, community benefits agreement has been like long practiced in communities, since like the late 90s, early 2000s. All across the country, places like LA, Pittsburgh, New York, and so forth. And of course, right, information spreads, eventually made its way to Detroit. Community groups began to use it, as development ratcheted up in different parts of the city, especially Midtown. Like we all know that Midtown has been gentrifying for a while. And the community benefits agreement as a tool became a useful strategy for community to use to push back against developers, right, and equitable development. In the North End, you had the Q line popping up. And I'm sure you know this, Rev Ross, right? The transit justice team and so forth kind of fought that. And it really evolved into kind of fighting that development and looking at the other developments all across the city, right? The LCA, the Little Caesars Arena was popping up. You had Whole Foods popping up downtown and Midtown and so forth. And it was really a call for the practice that community had been using, right, to address inequitable development, to get stronger, to beef up. And kind of the next kind of community iteration was to say, hey, we need more teeth in this thing, right? Let's make it law. Let's make it an ordinance. And folks from the North End, other groups, Detroit People's Platform, created a coalition to make that move. And community groups actually wrote the language for a really progressive community benefits agreement, a community benefits ordinance. It made its way through the legislative branch, through city council, but was stopped, was held up and was stopped. And because, right, you have people aligned with big business, of course, and they saw that that would benefit community at the expense of corporate profit. And so you have folks, namely Scott Benson, proposed, right, his own version of community benefits was really watered down, and it really took the bite out of the CBO presented by community and fought for by community. And so it went through the process, getting on the ballot, right? It was a community benefits A and it was community benefits B. The B was the corporate type and the A was the community type. B eventually won. Even though the coalition raised a little bit of money, it was really kind of the grassroots activism and organizing that even made it a close race. It really, really was close, right? The community benefits of ordinance only lost by a little bit, right? And the opposition raised millions of dollars, right? And so that's that lets you know what people in their heart of hearts, you know, what they desire and what they wanted. And so the community benefits came into fruition. And essentially what the corporate style community benefits ordinance says that, right, when development comes in at a price tag of $75 million or more, and right, receives public money right at $1 million or more, they have to sit down with community and engage in a community benefits agreement. And so really that is a negotiation for benefits for the community, you know, in return for the public money that's put into the project.
0: Right. You know, I appreciate that we never forget to throw Mr. Benson under the bus for that process. But I have to also say that he shouldn't hit the ground until Mr. Duggan was on top of it, because
1: right,
0: he definitely had a hand in that confusion, mm-hmm, that went out around the community benefits pieces in crafting and pushing Mr. Benson to make that introduction of Proposal B. It was an amazing thing that community did. We did make it close, and had there not been that chaos and confusion, and it was, I can remember the nights Linda and I were out doing public meetings and being threatened and all of that kind of stuff by the fellows, being out in the streets carrying the message and the good news, but community still saw through that. And I think it was a couple of years after that that I was in a community meeting with some young people, really millennials and the next generation below millennials, and they mentioned community benefits. And that's when it really felt like we had won. You know, when younger people were aware of, knew the term, and knew that they were being gypped out of something, that we really could feel like, wow, all those nights were worth it. All those dinners I missed was worth it. And we had really accomplished something.
1: Absolutely.
0: But here we are today,
1: yeah,
0: years and years and years later.
1: Yeah.
0: And we're still fighting for community benefit and representation.
1: Absolutely.
0: So, and here comes the name Illiges again, you know, in this conversation.
1: That's right.
0: So what's up now with the District Detroit? How is that entering into the space now?
1: Yeah.
0: And what is it that we have to do?
1: Yeah, you know, it kind of really comes full circle in a way when we consider how kind of we started that discussion on the history of the CBA and the CBO. Starting with what was happening with the Illiges, with the Little Caesars Arena receiving right $400 million in public money, and with the promise that so much benefit would go to Detroit and the general fund and jobs and all these type of things, those things just didn't materialize, right? And so now years later, right, we have essentially another promise by the Illiges to say that, you know, the first thing I promised you, it really didn't pan out the way I presented it to you, but here is, let me make it up to you. And that's essentially what the District Detroit is, right? It's the new iteration of the catalyst development that was promised by the Illiges with the Little Caesars Arena that we gave $400 million to. But actually, too, when you back up a little bit, when we think about that $400 million, it's really more than that. That's kind of how it was built in the media. Mm-hmm. But when we consider all of the public money that was transferred essentially for free to the Illiges and Olympia, and also, too, we got to remember that the Joe Louis Arena had a deal with the Illiges for a bunch of essentially community benefits, right, to take certain revenues from sales and concessions and revenue and so forth. Those things were taken off the table. And so all of that money is lost to the general fund. And so when we add up all of that, is almost $700-800 million, mm-hmm, right? Almost $1 billion over the lifespan of this of their initial right tax incentive package. Now, looking at this new, the District Detroit, like I said, it's the new iteration, right, of this catalyst development. And what they're proposing is $1.5 billion, right, in new development, in rehabilitation and so forth. And so it's a mixture of mixed-use development, retail, commercial, apartments, also a bunch of luxury hotel space, and also to office space, which is a bit befuddling, right? Because, right, all of the economic analysts would tell you that remote work and hybrid work has just changed the landscape because of what's happened with COVID. And the office space market is just not what it's used to, is not what it used to. And so, right, this development is proposing about 1.2 million square feet in new office space. And so it's a bit confusing as to, you know, how they pump those numbers out. But it's really this though, Rev. When you can shift the risk, right, to the public, and as a private developer take on less risk, you can engage in more risky type of development. And so who's really on the hook for the failure or these promises not coming to fruition, right? It's the Detroit citizenry. And what they're asking for is about another $800 million in public money to pull this thing off. A $616 million, what you call transformational brownfield, which is a super brownfield that pays for site remediation, site cleanup, but then also too the construction costs that that comes along with the building of this. So they can not only capture property value of property taxes, they can also capture income taxes in the area and redistribute them and reimburse, right, the developer. And a bunch of other tax incentives, loans from the DDA, but $800 million in public money, absolutely obscene amount of public money going to billionaires.
0: So, you know, and we're going to have to take a little break here. It's amazing. You could talk all day long about this and never take a breath hardly. Yeah. But it really is astounding that we see women and children sleeping in cars and people being evicted and houses falling in such states of disrepair and water being shut off for seniors and all of these things that happen. And then people can come and say, give me $800 million. And we just do it without, you know, we use this trickle down economic conversation all the time. We use this, you know, we have to, if we don't, we have to stay in a development mode. And if we don't, then, you know, we're going to be stagnant. We're going to go back to where we were. But we've never addressed the pension plan. We've never addressed all of the other issues that face us. But yet they still, and they always come up with some kind of rationale. I think last summer it was Mr. Benson went out talking about the benefits of tax incentives and tax credits and how it was, we have to do this and all this stuff. Absolutely. So anyway, Theo, we've got to take a little break. Theo Pride is with us today from the Detroit People's Platform. He's a community organizer. Hey, he is the man to talk to about equitable development in Detroit. We're going to take a little break and come right back. Hey, Detroit, my block, my hood, my city.

0: Detroit. Hey, Detroit, thanks for coming back. My Black, my hood, my city. Hey, the second half. And with us today is Theo Pride. He's a community organizer for the Detroit People's Platform. Linda Campbell, I know she's known all over the city as the big hard tough cheese to break. So, Linda, we love you. Stay out there and keep them at the fences, baby. That's what you have to do.
1: That's right.
0: We're talking about the District Detroit development with the villages in this next project that they're proposing. They're looking for $800 million in incentives from the community to do part two of the mess that they started with part one, the arena. Right. And so, Theo, let's talk a little bit about, first of all, today, I think there's still time to get to this public hearing today at 5 o'clock. That's around the transformational brownfield plan.
1: That's right. And so we talked about the transformational brownfield plan, and that's the super brownfield. And so it's a process of approval that they have to go through that can't be unilaterally kind of given to them by the DDA or the administration. And it starts with really this public hearing today at 5 o'clock. Right. And so the DEGC essentially have a presentation about the transformational brownfield, its so-called benefits, its impacts and so forth. It's very, very important that community shows up. They voice their opinions and concerns and ask questions, right? It's our money. It's 800 million. Well, this transformational brownfield is 616 million. And I also want to add this too, is that a third of that money will come from our schools and libraries, about $200 million. And it won't be reimbursed. I know a lot of conversations about reimbursement. Some of that happens with the DDA capture, but with these brownfield captures, right? Those things don't typically get reimbursed. And so that's $200 million just extracted, just gone, evaporated out of, you know, out of our school system. And those things are for our babies and our children and so forth. And so it's really, really important that we understand the facts and the processes and show up and let the Brownfield board hear, right, community speak about what we want. So they can make a decision with our input and our voice in mind.
0: Do you think that our voice will change them? How many voices would have to be there for them to say, oh, hell, we better listen now because look at this.
1: And so now I'm going to switch to pragmatic mode here, right? I would love to say, yeah, we can stop it in its tracks. I know it will happen. But I've attended a few of these. I haven't seen them stopped just because, but I also have to say a lot of people haven't showed up. But a bit of optimism is this, is that when Dan Gilbert, the other white billionaire, right, he showed up and he asked for an additional $60 million on top of the hundreds and hundreds of million dollars he was already getting for his Hudson site development. It gave city council pause, right? It gave elected officials pause, and it kind of slowed the process down, you know. And so that's a bit of optimism and hope there, is that, you know, let's speak loud and let's come together collectively, and we can slow this process down. And I think that it's a possibility it can be stopped, but people have to come out in numbers, and people have to be loud, and people have to voice their concerns. Yeah.
0: So you may not be able to answer this, but when you think of Detroit with its shrinking population, I mean, we're down to like 600 and some thousand people, and therefore there's this shrinking tax base. Where does all this money come from? Where do these millions of dollars come from? I mean, they just don't write and print some more because they run out. How does this impact our future? And that's always the part that bothers me. We're sitting here today and we're actually hawking my great, great, great grandchildren. Mm-hmm. You know, we're just, and we don't think about the consequences of the hawk.
1: Yeah.
0: It's just, we don't think about, and they've never used a clawback. I think one time in history, right, it's on record that they used a clawback. Right. And there's many instances where in 10 years, some of these places close up, go out of business, move out of the country, bip, bop, bam, gone. Mm. But we're still in hock for this money.
1: That's right.
0: So what happens? How does this happen? Explain to people that are being evicted and their water being shut off today, how we can leverage our future for this kind of stuff on a promise.
1: Yeah, you know, it's really confusing. It's a really, really good question, right? And think about developers in this sense, right? They're like corporate raiders, right? Instead of raiding corporations, they're raiding cities. In this context of Detroit, right, they're raiding, right, Black public wealth. And it's an extraction process, right? It is the way in which you take money out of one pot and you redistribute it and you switch it over into another pot. And it's going from, the Black public sector, Black public investment, and it's going to white public pocketbooks. Okay. And essentially the process works like this. Like, so how can we give $800 million yet have so many problems, right, in the city? Essentially, right, cities and municipalities typically raise, if you want to look at a city like a business, right, typically cities raise money through property taxes, right? And the idea is like this: as we grow, right, our land becomes more valuable. And therefore, when the land becomes more valuable, we can collect more taxes and the whole city can grow while the value of the city grows, if you will. The problem with Detroit is that, right, it doesn't tax the land at the value. It doesn't tax the value of the land in the ways it should be done. And so instead of taking the value from the land, they take the value from the worker. And so they tell developers and people who own the land, the very valuable land, they say, we'll give you the land, right? And you create the jobs and then we'll get the money from the workers. In this sense, Rev, right, this is the epitome of regressive taxation, right? Because who owns most of valuable capital, right? Rich white capitalists, yes. Right? And so what you say is that capitalists, you don't have to pay anything. Your workers will pay everything, yeah. Right? And so we've created a system in terms of revenue generation here in the city of Detroit. And it's really not like other cities. Most cities don't operate like this, where most of the revenue is generated through income tax collection. And it's not enough, though, right? It's not enough.
0: But the Brownfield plan actually captures the income tax as well. It doesn't even allow that to come back to the city. It captures that income tax piece to that developer, too.
1: That's right.
0: So, people don't realize that they're capturing the state income tax from those development projects, and it's going back into the project or to that developer. It's not coming to the state to help with the general fund. So we're never going to create this. We're never going to be able to do the things we need to do if we stay on this merry-go-round. And they treat us like we're stupid, like we don't understand it, and we shouldn't even be in the space with developers because, you know, they're talking a language that, you know, we can add, can't we? And we can look at, well, wait a minute, if you take everything out of this pot and you're not putting enough back in, how do we support general services? How do we have streets that are shoveled and cleaned and all of those kinds and jobs? And how do we have that?
1: Absolutely.
0: So it's frustrating to me. I think you participated in a tax incentive class or session that DPP had a year or so ago talking about tax incentives and with TIFs, right?
1: Yeah, TIFs. Yeah. We had a kind of educational series on TIFs, kind of breaking them down. What are they, right? How we can get politically activated around reforming them, abolishing them, doing something political around them. Because like you said, Rev, right? If you're extracting value and not replacing it, right, you starve, right, the city. And that's essentially what's going on. It's no wonder why we don't have enough adequate, affordable housing. Yeah. Why our schools are disinvested? Why our libraries are disinvested? Why our streets look like that? Because there's no money there, right, to invest in them, right? Because it's all going into the pocketbooks of Dan Gilbert and the Illiges, right, and so forth.
0: And so they put that burden back on community organizations such as ours, such as mine, to say, you go back in and you build the community. And we're using little money because grant dollars are nowhere near adequate to do the things that we need to do to rebuild community from the disinvestment that's happening through us doing projects like this.
1: That's absolutely.
0: But we have to talk a little bit about CBO and that process. How do we get the participation in the advisory committees that are forming that work on these issues?
1: Absolutely. So yeah, so $1.5 billion far exceeds the $75 million threshold, right, to trigger, right, the CBO. So in this process, the CBO has absolutely been triggered. And so now we're in week six of the CBO negotiation. And the meetings are held at Cass Tech and have been held at Cass Tech. Folks can also participate virtually. Online, you can go to degc.org, right, and get the link and participate via Zoom. What we've noticed and what we've observed is that the NAC isn't fully representative of the community.
0: Right.
1: And, you know, I got to say this too, Rev. It's a real shame that our elected officials and decision makers, right, don't honor the spirit of the law, right, and take the ambiguity, right, of the law, right, to exploit the process and take advantage of the people, right, to kind of meet their own political and financial kind of objectives. And that's essentially what's going on. And we talked about not having enough money for A, B, and C. But in this whole process, people are getting rich, right? Dan Gilbert is getting rich. The Illiges are getting rich, right? Stephen Ross, they're getting rich. And it's not a matter of these projects can't be done without the subsidies or the abatements. It's just that these projects aren't as profitable as they would like it to be.
0: Yeah.
1: And so even the District Detroit, they came out and said themselves that the project will have about a 2.5% return on $1.5 billion. That's a lot of money.
0: Yes, it is.
1: But they want close to 5%, and the abatement helps them to get at 5%, right? And so this increases the profitability of it. But when we look at the NAC, it's just simply not comprised of people who are representative of the community. There's a lot of political operatives. There's a lot of business types, right? And corporate types and developers, right, on the NAC. And they're speaking the language of developers. And so when we talk about profitability, right, versus community benefit, right, meaningful transformational community benefit, they're not hearing that, right? They hear profitability. And so we have a NAC right now not fully committed to providing, right, the necessary transformative community benefits that our most marginalized community folks need, right? Families with children, right? Working class folks, right? Seniors, children, and so forth. So is really unfortunate. But folks have a process, a voice in this process. You can contact the NAC. You can contact the NAC. You can voice your concern. If you live in an impact area, you should absolutely include that and talk about what you would like to see in the whole process.
0: So you use the word NAC. We're talking about neighborhood advisory councils or the NAC. And right. There was in the community benefit agreement proposal a process for selecting NAC, which really got messed up in the proposal B. And it got to be that the VCED actually seats these people and makes the selection. So henceforth, therefore, you have businesses and developers and people who aren't community representatives, and they label them stakeholders, and that's supposed to make it all right. And that's how they padded the NAC or the Neighborhood Advisory Council.
1: Right. That's right.
0: So in this engagement process, we have an opportunity at Cass Tech to go ask the hard questions of the developers and voice community comment. Or is it just the NAC engagement and we need to serve on the NAC in order to be heard in that space?
1: Yeah, so anybody, right, so it's a public meeting. Folks can come out and they can do both, right? They can speak directly to, they can make public comment, they can speak to the NAC, and they can make recommendations to the NAC. I would like to see this. I would like to see this and so forth, right? I'm a citizen of Detroit. I'm in the impact area. But then also to pose questions to the city. right? Pose questions to planning and economic development, pose questions to the developer, right? They're all there. They're all in the room. It's just to hold folks accountable, to ask those hard questions that a lot of times don't seem to be asked by the NAC, unfortunately.
0: Right. So what is the Equitable Detroit Coalition asking for? What are you recommending that the NAC does, or that how should they proceed? What's the best plan?
1: Right. We would love for the NAC, right, to hammer out, right, transformative, right, community benefits for the impact area and Detroiters, right, citywide. But we don't see those on the horizon. And so what we would like to include, if, right, the NAC fails to put them into the community benefits agreement, one, we would like to see, right, an annual contribution of $1 million, right, to the housing trust fund over the, right, the lifespan of the tax incentive package, right? And so we're talking about a 30-35 year period of abatements and tax increment financing with the transformative brownfield, right? So about $30-35 million should go to the housing trust fund over the lifetime of the abatement. The other thing that we want to see, right, is because a third of these monies will come directly from our school system and our library system and won't be reimbursed, right? That is a gaping hole in the operating, right, budget of our one of our most prized and cherished institutions, right? Our educational system, right? So we want our schools and our libraries reimbursed for any monies extracted, right, during the lifespan of the abatement. So reimburse the schools and the libraries for the money that you take. Yeah. The other thing that we would like to see, right, is we would like to see the developers invest in a dislocation fund. Mm-hmm. First of all, we would like for the neighborhood to be inclusive, but just being a pragmatist, right? Folks will be displaced, even though related in Olympia, they're saying nobody will be displaced. But what they're talking about is that they're saying we want to evict people from our buildings. Okay, that's fine and dandy. But what they can't control is rent rising all over the city, right? And particularly in the district, right? And so this is what will happen. Cost of living will go up as this luxury development comes online. And as that happens, right, vulnerable, economically vulnerable renters in the area will be displaced. And so we want a fund, right, set up to assist these folks, right, to attain housing and be relocated.
0: So here's a question that probably nobody can answer. What happens to the ghost town?
1: That is a good question. And unfortunately, if we follow the administration's and the city's model of economic development, nothing happens to the ghost town unless white wealthy developers see it as profitable, right? Unless it becomes a space and place that is useful for money making, nothing will be, right, invested in it. And if something is invested in it, right, it will be a development that is more than likely exclusive than inclusive. Mm-hmm. And so because it will be driven by money and profit and not people, right, it won't look to provide housing, right, and quality of life, a high quality of life for everybody, not just those who can afford it, right, and have the income and the wages to participate in the consumptive, right, products of that particular area. And that's essentially what the district is, right? It's a consumption package, right, for people who can afford it, and everybody else kick rocks.
0: Yeah. So, but where are all these, you know, it would be wonderful if they said, okay, all the boats are going to rise and everybody's going to be able to afford it. But that doesn't, there's no guarantee, no parity for that. So where are all these people coming? Is there a clone machine that's being made that'll press out these people who can afford $2,500 a month rent or, you know, and I'm just guessing because it may even be more than that. We're looking at now $2,000 a month in the North End, which is like, right. What are you talking about? Yeah. So where do these people come from?
1: So I think it's two ways to look at it. One is to say that, right, the market is oversaturated. And we talked about risk before. And it's that people are developing just for development's sake, because on paper, In terms of fictitious profit making, right? It looks like something, but in actuality, it's nothing because the market simply cannot produce, right, the type of you know occupancy that the project is demanding or suggesting, right? Like the office space that we talked about, you know, like the luxury housing, like who is going to stay in these particular things? And so, one is oversaturated. The second way to look at it is that maybe you do hit some of those things, right? And so they're calling this a catalyst development. So instead of the Little Caesars Arena, they're switching the catalyst development, right? The thing that will drive the development, right, is going to be the Detroit Center for Innovation. And Detroit Center for Innovation is the new research center that's being developed by the University of Michigan with the help of Stephen Ross and also the state at the tune of $100 million in public money. And so what they want to do is bring in young students and researchers and intellectuals and knowledge-based economy workers. And they want to give them a place to stay, work, and play, right? And so that's really their target. But who are these people? These people are suburbanites. These people are not from the city. And so essentially what they're doing is pulling in people, right, to initiate a process of gentrification, yeah. Right? This isn't for the average Detroiter, right? Their eyes are set on white suburbanites, right? In Livonia, in Birmingham, in Ann Arbor, and so forth, and not Linwood and Dexter, mm-hmm. and certainly not my neighborhood, Brightmoor.
0: Yeah. So there'll be more folks from the outside coming in to displace those people that are here.
1: Yeah.
0: But not necessarily will they like the space because, you know, if you lived in a suburban area and then you come into Detroit, it's a city environment. That's not you. You want a yard and you want, you know, a patio and all of those kinds of things. So it doesn't work. It's just, I don't know. It just feels like here we go creating more of the same impact. And didn't we learn anything from COVID with the queue line sitting parked in a garage most of 2 years? Did we not learn that just because we build it doesn't mean they'll come?
1: Absolutely.
0: And there are a lot of other circumstances that change the dynamic of who would and who
1: Absolutely.
0: Won't come to this
1: You're
0: kind
1: absolutely.
0: Of stuff.
1: You know, another great well, example of this is the MID, right? The MID is another project that you know, developers pour millions and millions of dollars into a lot of public money, and it simply hasn't achieved the type of numbers that they thought.
0: Right.
1: So, yeah.
0: Well, I look at the Hudson Project. Is it finished? Is it
1: Absolutely
0: built? Is
1: not.
0: It? It sucked money out of everything, yeah. And it was going to be you could live, work, play in a building and never go outside. And it's still a hole in the ground.
1: Still a hole in the ground. Exactly. So, asking for more public money at that as
0: yeah.
1: a whole.
0: And, you know, the other scary thing is once these things are built and they don't lease, they'll sell them to foreign investors. And we'll look around one day and Japan will own all of Detroit and or Iran will own all of Detroit. And it'll be not even, you know, nowhere near the community that we try to create. And I'm not saying anything against outside money and things like that, but is that really what we're doing? That outside country, other country investors will own all of our land? Is that what we're trying to accomplish?
1: Yeah, it's sad.
0: Well, Theo, we've got a lot to talk about.
1: Yeah, absolutely.
0: Certainly, we appreciate coming today. How can people connect to this? What do you need them to do to follow up with this process?
1: Absolutely. One thing, right? If you want to be a part of the NAC process, right, and the deliberations as to, you know, how community can get some real benefits, right, from this whole process, come to CAS Tech, right, Tuesday, right, at 6 p.m. There's a meeting tomorrow. There's going to be another neat meeting next week, and then maybe some more meetings after that. But those are the two that's scheduled right now. And also, too, like I said, you can participate virtually. Go to the city's website, put in District Detroit, and you should find all of the virtual ways in which you can connect to the NAC in the CBO process, rather. Another thing you can do is Let's track this transformational brownfield through the process. This isn't a for sure thing. It has to be approved by the Brownfield Authority, and it has to be approved by our city council. It's going to be in Planning and Economic Development Committee with Pro Temp James Tate. We can show up there. We can put pressure on elected officials and hold them accountable. Let them know what you think about the project. And then it's going to go to full council for votes. Again, show up. Let city council know how you feel about the whole process. Yeah. Also to Theo Pride, if you want to connect, you want more information about what's going on, you can contact me at theo@detroitpeoplesplatform.org, or you can visit our website, detroitpeoplesplatform.org. Hey,
0: that's the best thing to do. Go to your website, get all the information, get that wonderful newsletter that you all put out with all the details and all the specs on it. And follow what Detroit People's Platform and the Equitable Detroit Coalition has to say on this particular issue. But get informed. I mean, whether it's the kindergartner kid to the fifth grader to the high school to the old lady, get informed and get involved in Detroit, because it's our city, my block, my hood, my city. Thanks, Theo, for coming in today and talking with us. This is the Rabbi Reb. Mo Masters with us, and he's got something for you. Thanks a lot, Detroit. I'm out of here.

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0: David D. Hardnock Radio hanging out with you this afternoon. Today we want to talk to Mac Muir. He was recently the executive director of the Community Police Review Agency here in Oakland, but he really cut his teeth in the city of New York. And he has put out a book along with his partner, Greg Finch. It is called Cop Cop, Breaking the Fixed System of American Policing. And it's an extraordinary book. It gives a snapshot that's very unique in the sense that you have somebody who's an investigator, somebody who's looking at police complaints, who's doing the investigation to these complaints, and then really giving us a bird's eye view of what the process is like, what transpires, things that we normally don't hear about, what's the success of holding police accountable, what's it like for the citizens who bring forth these complaints, et cetera, et cetera. And while it does focus on New York City, you know, you got to remember a lot of things that New York does has found itself exported around the country. And so it's a great book. And then Mac Muir is also in a unique position because he was here in the city of Oakland. This is where you're originally from, right, Mac?
1: Oh, yeah. Grew up in Oakland, shaped by Oakland, and brought a little of that to New York City before I came back. And so I think what's really amazing, and first of all, David, really appreciate you having me on Bay Area Legend. And I think what's really amazing about what we were able to do is look at the real stories of folks who are victims of police misconduct, stories of officers. And the reason the book is called Cop Cop, right, it's policing the police, but breaking the fixed system really intimates that this is a rigged system. It's rigged to harm black and brown communities, and it's rigged to make officers resent the public that they serve. And so that's really what we're trying to work on as we shape the story of what policing in America is. We want to address the ways that folks are really being harmed on an everyday basis, and then tell the stories of what happens on the inside, because a lot of that stuff does not get out to the media through failures of transparency, and also because some of these are smaller moments that might not be so sensational.
0: The obvious question that one would ask is, were there marked differences between your time in New York and your time spent here in Oakland in terms of the policing, the attitude towards police reform, or the obstacles that you found in your way or you had an advantage when investigating complaints?
1: Yes, absolutely. I'll say this is a little bit shaped by just the role I had. In New York, I was running a team of investigators, but it's a police department of 35,000 officers. It's an oversight entity of over 200, 250 people. And in Oakland, I was the executive director of the agency. But with that said, in New York, I found a almost comprehensive hostility toward police oversight. And, you know, some folks call NYPD the Vatican City of policing. It's a very insular environment. There have been activists from Dr. King to the present day who have fought for reasonable police accountability in New York, and they've been attacked over and over again, and there have been serious failures within the department over and over again. In Oakland, I think that what I saw is that with the negotiated settlement agreement, that's the federal oversight of the Oakland Police Department, there's a real change. This is not the Oakland Police Department that was around in 2003. This is not the same Oakland Police Department that was beating folks up and planting drugs on them. And I saw real signs that because of the accountability systems that are in place, that there's a trajectory toward a better police department that is better serving the community. And I did see, as happens in this line of work, some really dedicated folks who are from Oakland who are working in that police department trying to shape the culture and trying to build something that their community can be proud of. So there are, of course, challenges. There have been scandals. But I certainly left Oakland more optimistic than I left New York.
0: Many people compare police brutality incidents with that of a plane crash. Sure, if you have a statistic, you know, it might be one out of, you know, let's say 2,000 people or some crazy number, right? And you can look and say, well, it's better. But for the family and the people that go through it, it's something that lasts a lifetime. And so the question becomes, is the perception that the public has that Oakland has repaired itself, especially coming on the heels of the Rioters case and then going through the scandal around sexual trafficking and abuse with Celeste Guap, and then just those day-to-day incidents that people, can remember. Oh, my mom was, brutalized by the police. My father was humiliated. I had a bad run-in. So that sticks with people for a long time. And even in the book, you show that sort of traumatic experience in the chapter around stop and frisk. So perception is something I'm wondering if that has changed.
1: Well, I mean, Oakland's in a unique position. If you go back to the history of the Black Panthers, if you go back to the violence that ha has happened against members of the community over the years, that's not something that goes away with 1 year of constitutional policing, right? These memories last for a long time. The folks who have lost loved ones have lost those loved ones permanently. And I think that the most you can hope for in a police department is that they understand that this is a multi-generational journey to try to have some sort of faith that the police department is not going to end up doing that again. Because even when you have 1 or 2 years of of fewer issues or of no issues, there's always the prospect that it returns, especially for those folks who have felt harm before. But what I'll say in Oakland is I think that because we haven't really gone back and identified what happened. I mean, there's been the Rioters case. You've got the federal oversight. For me, as somebody who grew up in Oakland, I felt like we've never really had a truth and reconciliation on what happened with the Black Panthers, what happened with the folks in the 80s who got killed by the police, what happened with Bobby Hutton. There are all these conversations that I feel like we'd really benefit from having open forums about what happened and really getting the city to embrace that history, because it's going to lead to an easier path for the police department to be trusted moving forward. And now, like, it's not my responsibility as a police oversight person to make the community trust the police. But what I will say is that, like, where there has been harm, I think we all know that there's been harm done. I don't feel like it's been acknowledged in a way that can really bring things whole.

0: between what happens with a plane crash and what happens with a killing or an incident, a police incident in the United States, is that when a plane crash happens, investigators come in and they do a full retrospective, and the goal of their investigation is to figure out how to prevent it from happening ever again. And that's not what we're doing in American policing. We're seeing these things happen, and then you see George Floyd's family gets 20-something million dollars. You get to see another family gets something million dollars. The financial cost of this is not adequate. We need to prevent it from happening in the first place, and that's why we really lay out the individual harms, both on that big scale of folks dying, but also the day-to-day harassment. Because when you get stopped and frisked, that's a stranger putting their hands on you, and there is a measurable cost to that, as we saw in New York City, where young black men who were stopped and frisked had measurably lower test scores when you control for everything else. Like, that's real social harm.
1: What you said triggered like three or four questions. So I want to come back to the plane crash scenario. The plane crash scenario is designed to ease the public's fear about flying. That's one of the reasons why all the stops are pulled out to make sure that there's an investigation and that steps are taken so this will never happen again. Otherwise, me and you aren't going to be flying the next plane, and that's going to have an economic effect and et cetera, et cetera. With the police, it seems as if there is either a built-in attitude, maybe a desire, unwritten policy to keep a level of fear going, to keep a state of hopelessness for a lot of people. I mean, the money's not going nowhere. The budgets take up 30, 40%, depending on what municipality laws are put into place. And so you don't have an easing of the public's conscience, at least in certain communities. I see in more affluent communities, people are like, I love the police, they're great. Attitudes seem to change. Accountability seems to be in order, but in many other places, the perception of fear and harm and loathing is allowed to remain and fester.
0: Well, and what we look into in the book, and certainly through our work, is the protection of officers who do that harm. Because, right, it's not necessarily like the police. There's the idea of the police, but usually you have hardened officers who everybody knows, right? There are folks who are notorious in the community, and you're like, I gotta avoid that guy. And what we really see is that a lot of the datafication of policing and the political pressure to do more and more enforcement, particularly in black and brown communities, particularly based on fear from white politicians that they engender, is that you see there's a real toleration for officers with a history of misconduct who breed fear in the community because they're racking up their numbers. They're doing more arrests, stops, summonses. They can go out, they can go to their supervisor and say, hey, I'm in the community, I'm doing the work, even if they're doing harm. And there's just a math problem that we've got messed up in policing, which is allowing those officers who folks are scared of, and it's usually individual folks who people know, who get to keep staying in those communities and doing harm because they're making the bosses happy or they're making the politicians happy based on the rhetoric that's being used. So, I mean, I don't. And I might be naive. I don't fundamentally believe that a police department is sitting in a meeting and are like, we need this community to fear us. But I do think they can tolerate it. And I think that's what we got to change.
1: I think that there is, I think people get off on fear. I mean, bullies get off on it. And we've always had those type of nefarious individuals in our community. And, fear in many people's minds, especially when you start getting into old school, kind of means respect. My pops is like, you're gonna fear me more than you fear your friend. So he kind of ruled the house in that way. Like, I'm gonna be scared of him before I jump out of line. And so I think, to the degree that you do a whole timeline, which I want to ask you about, the complaints that people had about police go way, way

0: back. We're talking about civilian oversight and the call for that in the 1800s. So they're the model, the authority in place that says we're going to have some sort of, psychological hold over people at the very least. And there's going to be this extreme resistance to rein that in. That can't be by accident. That can't be a few bad apples. That seems to be built into the system itself. And, based upon, the work that you've done and looking at the police historically from slave patrols and to other places, like Ireland and what have you, how do you, is that an inaccurate understanding of it? Is something missing in, at least in my read on the situation?
1: No, I mean, right. One of the challenges is that police departments, like many government agencies, are only interested in growing. And so, if the solution that they provide is no longer effective, it doesn't matter. It's we got to keep growing. So, I mean, fear is part of that. I think that what I look at through that, and I think that institutionally, right, of course, the culture's changed in the last 100, 150 years, but I think that what I look at it is from the perspective of Serpico. I think we can all agree that there are like at least a few police officers in any police department who are not bullies, who are trying to do this through the public safety lens. What I feel like the role of civilian oversight is to empower those officers, because Serpico said, my goal is for there to be an environment in the police NYPD where the good officer does not fear the bad one, and the bad officer does fear the good one. But right now in policing, I don't think that's the case. I think that if you're a good officer, you keep your head down and you try to do the best you can and help people around the margins. And I do think that there's an opportunity for there to be a broader shift. Right. This is an exercise in social control. I'll give you that. Like, that's what policing ultimately is. But my experience, and that's going to differentiate from folks who view policing not as a job, but more in that late from that labor perspective of like they're controlling labor, they're controlling the people, they're pushing, sort of they're the enforcers of capitalism. My perspective on it, having spent so much time with officers, is like they're people who are showing up to a job, and we really try to look at the work through the lens of, all right, here's a person showing up to work. What are the incentives that they are given? What are the tools they are handed, and how can they change anything on an individual basis? And that's what is at least exciting about that for me is I don't think the tools to change policing are in these police departments. I think the
0: Right.
1: tools are with the community, and I think Oakland's a great example of a place where they've created a police oversight structure that actually has meaningful impact on the police department.
0: Mac Muir is our guest talking about policing in his book, Cop Cop Breaking the Fixed System of American Policing. I want to come back to this timeline because it's a very interesting one, and I alluded to it when I said I did not realize that there were calls to do police oversights going back to the 1800s. But also, at least in New York City, the largest police force in the country, you talk about Dr. King calling for this in 1964, and we don't get any sort of traction until the administration under David Dinkins, and then Rudolph Giuliani, comes and undermines it. Let's talk a little bit about those characters, Dr. King, David Dinkins, Rudolph Giuliani, who succeeds David Dinkins, and the state of policing in New York, in particular under Giuliani, because he was the guy that, you point out in the book, when crime was down, he was like, I need more arrests. He was like, let's go overboard. And it was like, this is a guy that wanted fear and punishment.
1: Yeah, no, it's a sinister outlook, and right, it's politically taking advantage of if you hype up white people's fear of black crime, right? That's the historical echo. This goes back to the slavery times. This goes back to the Haitian Revolution. This rhetoric is built into Americana, and Rudy Giuliani preys on that. I think what's really interesting is in 1964, I believe, with Dr. King. After the Harlem riots, a lieutenant had killed a young boy. There were riots. Dr. King calls for a civilian review board. And there is a ballot initiative in New York City. Are we going to have civilian oversight of this police department? Robert Kennedy's involved, Mayor Lindsay's involved, Dr. King's pushing it, and it loses massively. And what made it lose was an advertising campaign by the police union that said you can never second guess an officer's decision or else it'll be a threat to public safety. It could be your life on the line. And it was well funded and it was artistically excellent. If you get the chance to look at it, you're like, this is pretty good advertising. But it's about the money going into that and the commitment to the rhetoric that you, the viewer, whoever you are, should fear. Police not being able to police black communities, right? That's the underlying theme throughout here. That's the rhetoric of tough on crime. I mean, right, we're seeing how that continues today. And then David Dinkins, 20 years later, is able to push through something meaningful, but that's really because Michael Dowd, a police officer in the 75th precinct, was working for cartels and jacking corner stores and doing really wild stuff. And it turned out to be something systemic. So there was an opportunity to say, okay, we need something real here, even though Rudy Giuliani later came in and cheapened a lot of the momentum there.
0: I'm going to come back to this campaign that you talked about, that the police ran. What years was this? Was this like in the 60s or in the 70s?
1: Yeah, and I'm pulling up the timeline. It was 66, I believe, was the actual ballot initiative. And yeah,
0: Okay.
1: it was 66. And here's a line from the television campaign. Only the policeman stands between you and the threat of mounting violence. Your life can depend on the swift and on swift and decisive action. He must not feel doubt. He must not pause, even for an instant, if he fears that positive action may be misinterpreted by non-professionals at the Civilian Review Board. It could mean your life. I mean, what absurd rhetoric for just somebody looking to see whether you follow the United States Constitution in your actions.
0: So what's crazy is the police run another campaign in 75 or 70, yeah, 75. It's called the Fair City Campaign,
1: Yes.
0: and what's interesting is that I think history kind of obscures it because they have a Netflix thing and it's like the Fair City Campaign, and they make it seem like this is the campaign for the police to go after organized crime. But, growing up in New York, that was the thing that they used to keep from getting cut when New York was having budget crisis.
1: Precisely.
0: And yeah, and it was these posters that they passed out at airports and at bus terminals, and it was like a picture of a skull telling
1: Yeah.
0: people, if you come to New York, you're going to get robbed and all these things. And so they very, in a very insidious way, try to really underscore the tourism in New York and scare everybody. And the end result was they didn't get a budget cut. Everybody got cut. And the reason why it stayed so close to me is because us as school kids, we suffered that. It's like 15 or 20,000 school teachers are let go to save the cops' jobs. And so you basically had no after school programs. Many of the schools, including mine, no football or sports programs or no proms, no trade schools and all that. And so you pulled the safety net out from under the students, which means that you need more police because things that would distract folks and put them in another direction had all but disappeared because of the Fair City campaign. So it's remarkable how the police, and it's not unique to New York, definitely have the wherewithal and money and means to come up with these campaigns. I didn't know they went that far back to the 60s with Dr.
1: Oh,
0: King, but it's a page out of a book that is used over and over again.
1: well, what I'll say is this is where police accountability, real meaningful police accountability, like exists in Oakland, does play a role. So we know after 2020, I mean, I had friends in cities, not in Oakland, but around the country, where you might call 911 and they'd be like, ah, sorry, we defunded the police. Can't take your call, right? This was a similar tactic going on. But in Oakland, if you file a complaint with the Community Police Review Agency, that's getting routed through civilian oversight. And what's different about Oakland than most cities in the United States, there's some sort of technical exceptions, is that the civilian oversight's involved in the disciplinary process. So in every single one of the cases after the investigation, if we found that an officer was sitting at Oakland Airport giving out leaflets saying crime is out of control and you're going to die when you go downtown. Right, that's serious damage to the city's integrity, to the department's integrity, and to confidence in law enforcement, among other issues, right? And so at the end of that process, as director, I would meet with the chief of police, the brass of the police department, the higher ups in the community police review agency, city attorney, and we would, by charter, have to agree on the findings of the case and the discipline for the case. And there were only a few appeals processes from there. I mean, it gets into the weeds from that point. But what it meant is that we were having serious conversations and making disciplinary findings together. And so I could come into that meeting, and if it was downplayed, if an issue is downplayed, I could be like, well, here's my role. I got to be responsive to community needs, and I got to represent those needs in this meeting. And here's what is needed for your punishment and for the findings in this case and for the discipline, so that I can go back to the community and credibly say that we're being responsive to the needs in a way that changes the shape of this department. I think that's cool.
0: Let me ask you this. Let me just kind of rephrase this a little bit. Looking at oh gosh, I had a question in my head. Well, first let me just start with this because I have a bunch of questions, and I'm sorry, Mac,
1: No,
0: that
1: it's all
0: you are
1: good.
0: as our guest. First, under this Trump administration, with everything that's going on with the increase in ICE, telling the Department of Justice to stand down and dismiss all these, cases against police. What does that mean for the civilian oversight now? Whether it's in New York or Oakland, et cetera, when you have the federal government not only pulling back and dismantling, but even saying, as they did in D.C., the gloves are off and do whatever you want.
1: Yeah, so it's important for listeners to know that the DOJ consent decrees is what they're going to be called in the media, right? The legal framework for that goes back to the Brown v. Board and actually the desegregation of schools in the South. It's the federal government intervening in constitutional violations. And so they've been identified in these cities, whether that's Trenton, New Jersey, whether that was, I believe, Memphis, whether that was Minneapolis. There are about 10 to 15 of them. Federal government comes in and says, hey, we got to change this. I think one of the challenges with that is that there have been multiple instances of the federal government coming in. They stick around for 5 years or so. They say, check these boxes, close this number of complaints, change this statistics, but it's a really data driven. And then they leave. And I haven't been convinced that that creates long lasting systemic change. What's actually the upside of the Trump DOJ letdown is that it is an opportunity for every one of these communities and every community that has a municipal police department in this country to create real meaningful police oversight that is community driven, that is written into the city charter, that is written into the ordinance so you can't take it away, and it has long lasting consequences. Because if I'm a complainant in one of these communities that's got a DOJ consent decree, I got to be asking, what happens when you leave? You're gonna leave. And if we haven't built oversight into the fabric of a city, we're letting that fester. And the only city that I've seen really do it well is Chicago. Chicago's DOJ people came in there and they wrote civilian oversight into all their solutions, which means that there's a long-lasting path to a department that does less harm.
0: I was going to ask, how realistic is that to happen, especially when you have state laws and you have police in many ways, they campaign their own selves. I know you said that,
1: Oh, yeah.
0: we talked about the Fair City campaign, but now, I see, the maybe the behind the scenes support of doom and gloom websites. Some guy with a computer in his basement suddenly has, really good crystal clear crime videos. You just didn't get that from
1: Yeah,
0: somebody
1: seriously.
0: walking around in a ca in it with a cell phone. I've been on enough court cases to see, oh, you got some city photos, you got some pictures from somebody who's inside and had access. But with that being said, when you have those type of campaigns, you have the non-policing type of deal, the blue flu, as they like to say. And then, and unions coming out and outright supporting particular candidates, in this case, they supported the recalls, in both San Francisco and here. How much of an opportunity with that type of climate is there for us to really have true community control, where you don't have to go to the legal, the through the federal route, but you can really have it embedded in these cities.
1: So it's a really critical question, and I think part of it is about reframing the story of what are the benefits of civilian oversight, because the goal in these rhetoric campaigns is to say, well, if you punish an officer or if you question an officer, they're going to do a worse job, which, right, there's not data to bear that out, right? If you treat anybody unfairly, there's a consequence to it, but also if there's a rule that you broke as a police officer, it's not unfair to have consequences for that. The rhetoric change that I think is really important is to focus. And I say this callously, right? There's a tremendous amount of human harm that happens in policing. But I say this callously, focusing on the financial implications of civilian oversight is going to be really critical moving forward. If you look at civil lawsuit payouts in cities that have had robust civilian oversight, it goes way down. And what is a civil lawsuit? It's a measure of harm that's and the payout is a calculation of how much damage was done and how much the city is willing to stomach. And you can see that the cities are saving significant money when you have reasonable police accountability mechanisms. And I think that right in cities like Oakland, where there's a serious financial issue at play, you want to have everything that you can to prevent those lawsuit payouts. And whenever you have a better police department, you have better outcomes on top of that. I mean, when you have a more accountable police department, you're going to have criminal convictions that are honest and integritous. You're not going to have the community doubting whether or not somebody was pointed out for a shooting. If you have accountability measures to know that if an officer lied, they would be held accountable. In New York, because it's not built into the system, you can have false statements flying left and right and little to no accountability. In Oakland, I don't think that's necessarily the case. Certainly wasn't my experience, and I was looking through all the cases that our agency received.
0: Qualified immunity with a goal, or has and continues to be a goal for many folks who are trying to bring about police accountability, police reform. Can we talk a little bit about that? Is that a path to really follow, especially since it's something that I can see, going all the way up to a Supreme Court that would be like, under no circumstances can you get rid of qualified immunity for any of these police officers? I mean, which kind of undermines a mechanism to really ensure accountability on the local level. But your experience with that, was that a conversation that people had in New York City? Is it something, well, obviously it's something that was a conversation here in Oakland, but where does that stand? And from your analysis, is that a fight to have?
1: Yeah, so I've worked with the Colorado State Legislature a tad on this, and they've gotten rid of a certain amount of qualified immunity. It's up to either $15,000 or $25,000, and Minnesota has done the same thing. Here's my
0: When
1: take.
0: what do you mean by that? When you got rid of it, explain it
1: So
0: for
1: that
0: audience.
1: officers have to pay a certain amount of those claims against them, right? There's
0: Oh,
1: liability. You've
0: okay.
1: got to carry insurance as an officer to against the liability that you hold in your in policing. Now, for me, I think that there's a huge political battle there, and I don't know that it's the best outcome. What is continues to land for me is a potential resolution with really clear outcomes, is you have each officer carry insurance for their conduct. And you can see this. You got insurance for somebody who's like an anesthesiologist, right? The malpractice insurance. If there was a system for police where you just got to carry malpractice insurance, your premium stays low. If you don't do misconduct, your premium goes up. If you do, and then it becomes financially untenable to be a police officer who commits misconduct, I see that as a path that could be replicated around the country. And I think that that's something that folks should be pursuing on the state level, because that's an incentive system that, right, you could normalize that pretty quickly. I think that if we got rid of qualified immunity, it would just be a battleground forever and could sort of swing back and forth. And right, nobody wants to feel like their pocketbook is at risk of getting totally torn down all of a sudden. I think that's something that unions would really fight against. But if it was just like, hey, here's an ongoing cost of being a police officer and it's predictable, you got a greater shot at making that happen. The other option is having cities carry insurance for police officers. And in that case, if an officer committed a bunch of misconduct, you'd have to let them go because it would be too expensive. But I view that insurance view lens is easily or more easily replicable and also paralleling other professions in a pretty clear way.
0: The other goal for people, for advocates, was to have some sort of system in place where an officer who does harm in, say, a place like New York doesn't get to come to Oakland, which we did have an officer who did that, and shot and killed somebody. Or you have an officer in San Francisco who does harm, doesn't get to go to Antioch and bring that sordid reputation there. So, the licensing process or whatever, quality, whatever threshold or quality, I'll say license for lack of a better word, they have, you no longer have. Like, I have a teacher's license. Do bad here, can't teach anywhere else. So why has that not been able to be kind of implemented with policing as a form of accountability?
1: I think the interest in that is relatively new. I mean, on a wide scale, I think that whether it was Ferguson and or Eric Garner or George Floyd, there are these moments, or Laquan McDonald, there are these moments that have built a national consensus that something's really wrong. But there's also a very like nostalgic, romantic relationship to policing across America that's built up by movies and TV, and so the reality has had to chip away at the fantasy. And I think that we're getting to the point where there's a critical mass, and especially as we see constitutional rights attacked more broadly, whether it's via ICE or whether the potential National Guard implementation in various cities, there's a need for every American to have their be on guard about their constitutional rights, because our rights are only as strong as our willingness to defend them and our outrage when they're violated. So I think that. Yeah, that's why I see what's going on with Trump, although it's scary, it's devastating to many, it is an opportunity for us to take our rights seriously and build that into something more and turn this into a system where every person who's in law enforcement in the US has meaningful accountability. And we're just talking local level right now. ICE doesn't have any accountability as far as I can tell.
0: Right. The irony is, I'm reading your book, and maybe you can recount this ICE agent who comes to your office complaining that he's been stopped and harassed by the police. Now, it happened to be a black ICE agent, and I guess this took place way before we have the type of powers that are granted to ICE now. I wonder if that would happen today. But what stood out is, like, yeah, you had the badge, the uniform, you had everything, and it didn't matter. You were still going to be seen as a black man. And I wonder how people, if those attitudes have changed, because in the book you even point out the black sergeant for the NYPD that comes along is like, look, man, you're a black guy, with tinted windows. You shouldn't even be in this neighborhood because we have cops that are going to, harass you. It's like you can't even do anything and you're the supervisor. So what was the case with that? I know it's anecdotal, but it's kind of interesting in this regard. As ICE, well, let me just say this. In this regard, the interesting thing is that in some sort of twisted way, there are folks that are saying, well, if ICE comes to my city and we're saying the police should not be in cooperation with them, people are saying, well, maybe the police locally can protect us from ICE. In an ideal world, ironically, if those cops that was arresting this ICE agent was doing so because they were protecting the citizens, in this case, they said they didn't believe he was an ICE agent, but it's a real interesting scenario, and it just stood out to me considering what's going on with ICE.
1: Yeah, it was a wild one. I mean, we had so many cases where it just delved into the complexity of the human experience, the oddity of having an ICE agent come in, file a complaint against the NYPD, and as a black man being repeatedly stopped, having a gun pointed at his head. I think that spoke in part to just the lack of cooperation between the NYPD and the federal government, how sort of the NYPD handled themselves as big shots in that, and also that they were willing to, the second that it was a black man with tinted windows, they were like, I don't care who you are, that's what you are to me. And I think that Has that changed? I don't think so. I don't think Eric Adams, as mayor of New York City, has tried to change the culture or the relationship to the community. In fact, I think he's tried to worsen it by making sure that folks know they're being watched and controlled to the extent possible. So that's my take on him.
0: You have a chapter that talks about the legalities, the legal loopholes that cops have been able to fall upon. And many of these things go all the way up on the federal level. Can we talk a little bit about this? And I'll just, say that fear for my safety is a catchphrase. And you write extensively about this. That's a thing that cops were using all the time. What I thought was also pretty insidious was the fact that police could come along and then, retroactively go back and say, well, we had a problem with Dave, and I think he's an unfit father, and all of a sudden people are getting their kids taken away because the police are reporting in a very, insincere and in a very egregious way. So let's talk about these things, because at the end of the day, one of the challenges you had was not so much whether you could prove the cop was guilty or not, is what they could point to say that they were legally following, the law. Like, I did everything by the book, so to speak. And how do we kind of navigate that? And how did you navigate it?
1: Well, it's a double-edged sword. First, you've got a lot of police conduct is technically legal, and we just haven't, as a democracy, gone and fixed it where it might seem you might think like there's no way that's allowed. I mean, it was funny when I first came to New York, I was being told that running away from the police like added to the suspicion, and I grew up in Oakland, so I was like, no way, that can't possibly, be threaten the increase the likelihood that you can be stopped by the cops. But I'll say, there are catchphrases that are used in policing, and I do think they empower the sense of a lack of accountability. Whether it's I feared for my safety, or if you're stopping and frisking somebody, you say you saw a bulge in their waistband. If you need to enter somebody's home, you say there were exigent circumstances. I think one of the big values of civilian oversight is that when you're conducting an investigation impartial and trying to be really thorough in the way that you approach it, you're going to that officer and you're like, I don't need the jargon here. Let's talk in plain language about what occurred so we can look at this through plain eyes, not the rhetoric, exigent circumstances, or you saying you did something tactically, right? These are all sort of empty words unless you describe what literally was happening in front of you. And then in some cases, right, it's consistent with law, consistent with policy. Great, we can move on. But when you feel as my perception was, when you feel as though the jargon can just get you out of trouble, that's a problem. You got to be able to factually describe what happened in front of you, what was your justification, what were you thinking as you were doing what you were doing, and then there's just got to be an assessment of that. So with those loopholes, I think one of the challenges too, especially in New York, was that when you had internal affairs investigating an officer, let's say they just shot and killed somebody, you might have in the interview, they just start out and go, hey, did you fear for your safety? And they go, yeah. And then suddenly that's a real short interview. They don't ask a lot of other detailed questions because you can tell from the tone of that interview they were intending to exonerate the officer from the beginning and not even give their supervisor the pleasure of understanding what the heck went on. It's like, all right, let's exonerate this and close the case. And that does that that's an embarrassment to just like government
0: Yeah,
1: service, let alone police.
0: but once you say that, were there any legal wiggle room if one can kind of, say that? I mean, it's the story about the officer who shot the dog. And even with the ICE agent, there was this thing, well, we feared for our safety. And, even if you can say, well, your actions don't match up to what you're saying, how can you really prove that I didn't fear?
1: So the key question, let's say I'm interviewing an officer and they just start out, I feared for my safety, right? And so we're going to establish, where were you? What was the distance between you and other things? And what were you perceiving, right? Because before I need to get your emotional reaction to something, I need to know what you were reacting to. And so there's a certain plausibility you have to build up. Okay, so right, and I was looking up at the sky, and then I feared for my safety. Wait, you weren't looking at anything? Right. There are contradictions built into this where when somebody just reflexively says, I feared for my safety, that isn't accounting for what they were fearing. And so the goal of an investigation is to impartially ask, so what happened here? So you're walking and you saw somebody, and tell me about that. Tell me where you were looking, tell me what you were seeing, tell me what you were hearing. And so you're able to paint a picture. And if you paint a picture that's not consistent with fearing with your safety, then I think that there's a real argument to be made that that's not a reasonable justification for your actions. But it's important, and that's why civilian oversight is important, so important, is that we ask those hard questions, and we're constantly thinking about how can I get a fair and accurate account of what happened that isn't about the jargon, that isn't about skipping to the fear for my safety. It is why and how, and then sometimes truly did you fear for your safety, or are you using that as a loophole here?
0: That's the voice of Mac Muir, former executive director of the Community Police Review Agency in Oakland, also the co-author of the book Cop Cop: Breaking Down the Fixed Systems of American Policing. So the book is filled with examples of cases that you all dealt with, gives a lot of, for lack of a better word, anecdotal, things and stories, which is sobering, interesting, ironic, all those things. But you land with solutions and proposals. And so can you share with us some proposals that you think we should start to implement, some things that we can that are already in the works that we can really pay attention to and measure the outcomes?
1: Yeah, so what I'll start with is a point that we talk about is the civilianization of internal affairs. And that means right now that there are police officers policing the police. And my experience has been that it's not really a fair task to ask of anyone that you police your colleagues, that there you usually need some independence there. That's why you got an HR instead of the person sitting next to you doing investigating conduct at work or whatever. And I think that when you have independent investigators, you're just going to have better investigations. You're going to have fewer questions for the community, and you have opportunity to have real accountability when it needs to happen. And I think that's particularly important. I was just talking to an officer yesterday, and he who had read the book and was like, there's real stuff here. But he's like, the challenge I deal with is when you watch a fellow officer do something wrong and get minor punishment for it. You ask yourself, like, what am I supposed to be doing here? Is that okay? And so I
0: Right.
1: think civilian oversight really changes the dynamic there. And I think they do better investigations in many instances because they're incentivized to do so. If you're in internal affairs, you're not. Another thing we talk about is, and I won't say you're always not, but generally speaking, but with recruiting, we talk about women in policing. And this is something that a recent study just came out, and there have been many more before, but this is a really robust one. Talks about the impact of women in policing, and I'll give you a few aspects of it. Women are less likely to commit misconduct, less likely to use force. They are less likely to be involved in police corruption. They're more likely to disrupt networks of officers who are engaged in corruption. And shockingly, male officers are less likely to use force in the presence of a female officer. And that doesn't even get to the impact of d sexual assault, domestic violence investigations, where a lot of the time you want a woman handling those cases, and you see serious misconduct that comes when men abuse that power. So we talk about the need to recruit more women in policing. Nationally, it's about 16% of police departments are women. And that needs to go way up. 30 is the goal right now for the nonprofits that are working on that. I think it should be higher. And I think that there's an important aspect to just disrupting the status quo of a lot of
0: Well,
1: men controlling people's bodies.
0: let me ask you this, because I think what you're saying sounds, can't argue with your statistics, but the goal, and since you were in New York, I remember when Eric Adams was actually seen as a cool cat when I was growing up, because he was the head of the Black Police Officers Association. And the refrain was, we need more black officers. And at that time, Eric Adams was actually doing stuff. He was hanging with some pretty forward-thinking people. And the feeling was, if we had more people like him, on the force, things would be better. Well, obviously, he's, POS, he's the worst as they come. And even in the book you show, like in the chapter on Notorious, you're showing that there are these black officers that have been, probably as mean, if not meaner, than their white counterparts. You know, the stories in Memphis and the stories out of Atlanta and even in LA have shown that, yeah, we got a diverse police department, but those officers, they reflect the supremacy of the police department and not the change that the community wanted. The fear is that once women get in there, what's to prevent them from taking hold of that type of attitude that is driven policing versus moving in another direction?
1: So, I mean, it is at its inception a leap of faith, but I do think that you've got to look back at the data of how have women actually behaved as police officers. And when you look at the polling of their attitudes, is what their role is in a police department as public servants rather than enforcers, I think you see real meaningful differences between men and women. And that's the only area where you see these distinctions. When you look at studies really ranging back to the 70s, men of all races tend to become similar in how they police. And so we're looking at this of saying, like, we spent a lot of time going, right, we care about this. We want to figure it out. And this is the only change in demographic where I saw meaningful impact. And it was pretty darn significant, a huge gap in some instances. So going by the data, that's the only path that I can see. And as much as I think that there was an important role to have more black officers and police departments, right? These used to be like totally white, male-driven police departments across the country, and the representation was important. The outcomes haven't really changed. And we look at women in policing, the outcomes do.
0: As we close up, quick thing, Mac Muir, one kind of reform that people kind of hawk on that's overrated, and what would be the one thing that you would really, well, you already said civilianize the police department, but if there's one thing that you could take away right now, what would that be?
1: Yeah, so I mean, I will say the more black officers is an overrated diagnosis. And I say this knowing black officers who are great public servants, it's just the quantity is not the answer there. I think that's overrated. I think the framework of defund the police has been killing me just having worked in this. And it's not like it makes it sound to folks like the cops aren't going to show up, or nobody's going to show up if you call 911. And so, even that framework for any conversation, I just don't think is useful. I'm pretty down on that. And yeah, for civilianizing internal affairs of police departments, just the disciplinary systems, taking it out of the politics of these departments and making it based in fact is the path forward, because that's going to be happening at the local level and then later at the state level and really at the federal level, because we got to be asking ourselves, how are ICE agents going around with no regard for the Constitution? And they work for us, right? And once we can control that on the local level, I think that we can start to cast our eyes to a system that has real accountability for anybody who's trying to enforce the law and protect our constitutional rights.
0: And last question in the book, what chapter do you want people to really pay attention to? What stood out for me were the chapters Notorious, Stop and Frisk were ones, Broken Bones was another one. But for you, when people take a look at your book, what do you really want them to pay attention to?
1: It's hard for me to say I have a favorite one. You know, here's what I would say is really chapters about three through 13. You can go in there and get a little bit of the day of the life of somebody who investigates police misconduct who's not a police officer. And I think that that's powerful because we hear about police accountability, we hear about review boards, and I know that there's hundreds, if not thousands, of people around the United States who do this work and feel never seen. Right? It's such an isolating line of work. And so taking a moment to say, okay, imagine I'm sitting at a desk and somebody hands me a file and says, hey, somebody complained about this. What do I do? And follow that journey. And I think you're going to get a lot more respect for the folks who conduct these types of investigations and do this line of work, and also learn a little bit about it, policing in the process. So dealer's choice there.
0: There you go. Mac Muir, we appreciate you taking time. We're going to take a break on Hard Knock Radio. Good luck with the book, Cop Cop: Breaking the Fixed System of American Policing. There we
1: Oh,
0: have
1: yeah.
0: it. Yes. We're going to take a break on Hard Knock Radio. Ralph for now. Peace.

0: Big shout out Anita and Davey D.
1: Yeah, right, feel me. Yeah.
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0: Kind of crazy, though. Oakland, stand up.
2: Yeah. Stand up.
0: Ensemble, Big Now Woo.
2: Yeah.
0: Yeah.

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1: I am Jalen Ward, and this Community Spotlight message is brought to you by Christ Harvest Fellowship, Soul Harvest Ministries, and WNUC 96.7 FM, Detroit's community radio station. Bishop Louis E. Evans is my grandfather. Growing up, I've known him as someone who cares deeply about faith, family, and community. I've watched people stop my grandfather in stores, at church, and around the neighborhood just to thank him. I've seen people greet him with appreciation because of the encouragement, guidance, and the support he has provided in their lives. When I learned that a portion of John R. Street would be designated Bishop Louis E. Evans Boulevard, I thought about the many years he has spent serving people in Highland Park and beyond. A street dedication is one way a community recognizes the impact a person can have on their lives of others. It also reminds younger generations like mine that leadership begins with service. For more information regarding Soul Harvest Ministries and the dedication of Bishop Louis E. Evans Boulevard, visit soulharvestministries.org or you can email us at soulharvestministries1@outlook.com. I am Jalen Ward, and this Community Spotlight message is brought to you by Christ Harvest Fellowship, Soul Harvest Ministries, and WNUC 96.7 FM, Detroit's community radio station.
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